0: It's Beth Orton, recorded live for the World Cafe, closing out our session with She Cries Your Name. Her new album is Weather Alive. Beth, it was an absolute pleasure to speak. Congrats on the album. Thanks so much for being here.
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0: Welcome back to World Cafe. I'm Kaleo. Beth Orton's new album, The Ground Above, is due out June 26th. Thanks again to Beth and to World Cafe senior producer Kimberly Jernaud for her work on the session. Here's Krung Bin. Going back to the pandemic days, this was released in April of 2020. Here's Time, You and I.

0: cool band name, even cooler song. Okay, the band first. Man, Woman, Chainsaw. And the song is called Nosedive. Six Piece got started when they were only 16 years old and have been getting bigger and bigger over the years, including a sold-out headlining tour in England last year. Their debut album is On My Radar, and it can be on yours, too. It's due out August 7th. We return in just 1 minute to World Cafe.
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0: Welcome back to World Cafe. I had a chance to speak with Monrovia, and it's coming soon to World Cafe. I think he is a one of one, making some pretty incredible music out of Chattanooga, Tennessee, inspired by West Africa and Appalachia. The debut album is called Bloodline. From it, a protest song for the 21st, Heavy Foot.

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0: 2008 saw the unusual pairing at the time of M. Ward and Zooey Deschanel. They make up the pairing She and Him. From their debut album, Volume 1, Sentimental Heart, wraps up this edition of the show. Yeah, I think I'm calling it. Hey, but we will run it back very soon. Check your local listings. In the meantime, we make this show from WXPN at the University of Pennsylvania in Philadelphia. Thanks so much for listening to World Cafe from NPR.
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0: From NPR, it's World Cafe. Hey, I am Kaleo. Devin Gilfillian knows about the power of connection through social media, but he also knows sometimes you got to put the phone down and walk out the front door. That's his new song, In Real Life, from his forthcoming album, Time Will Tell, and that is coming your way today. Plus, new music from Noah Kahan.

0: There's a good chance that your favorite band is recording in one of two places, the Catskills or Joshua Tree. Courtney Barnett chose the latter for her new album, Creature of Habit. The song is called One Thing at a Time. Going into the archives for two very different types of great live performances. Yeah, that makes sense. We're back in a minute with more World Cafe.
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0: Welcome back to World Cafe. It's live from the archives. This is where we're in the vault. We pull out live performances from bands and artists who have visited over the years. And here is a comparison between two very different styles of live performance. One is shimmering, one is incredibly polished, and the other is wild, loose, out there. We start with the pristine live recording from Lake Street Dive. Bad Self Portraits is on World.

0: New music from Kevin Morby. That album just dropped. It's called Little Wide Open. The song is Javelin. We're back in a minute with Noah Kahn on World Cafe.
1: 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A list of accepted items and more information can be found on the Town of Normal's website. 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
0: Welcome back. It's World Cafe, last set of music, but still a good set of music, and it is being anchored by our friend Noah Kahn. New album is called The Great Divide. Here's All Them Horses.

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0: Gillian Welch, David Rawlings wrap up this edition of World Cafe, and we thank them for their service while they played what we had. It's just a recording, Stephen. I don't think it really matters. But you know what? We appreciate them, and we appreciate you listening. I'm sure it takes a little bit of patience. Thanks to our affiliates nationwide who make this show possible, a show we produce from WXPN at the University of Pennsylvania in Philadelphia. We'll do it again very soon. This has been World Cafe from NPR.
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2: The Bel Air Lip Balms played their first show almost a decade ago when they were so

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2: The consumers. These are basically taxes and levies, and these constitute 40, most of the time, 40 to 50% of the total pump price. So these are things like excise duty, which is a cost later. Then you will have, in some countries, petroleum development levy, for example, in Kenya and several other countries. We have some countries like in East Africa region who have what we call African Union levy, then the big ANMO, which is the value added taxes. So when you have these three blocks, you put them together, they constitute the final pump price.
3: It sounds like a lot of levies and taxes and so many fees that have to be paid, which the consumer at the end of the day bears the brunt of all of this. But we've also seen that in Africa, some governments have increased prices, and while others have suspended price increments like Comoros, how much does it cost the government to keep fuel prices low?
2: Let's focus on the third block, which I call policy choices. A government may decide to either scrap off or reduce or adjust those levies. Like, for example, they constitute 40 to 50%. Now, a government may decide, because the first block, we do not have any control over it. But these other ones, the policy choices, it is a government to choose what to charge. For example, the excise duty, which is passed by parliament, and it's a price per liter, you can very easily adjust this to lower it, depending on how you're looking at your margins. Other things like the petroleum development levy, you may decide to reduce. Let me give you an example. When you look at the road maintenance levy, and let me give you one of the countries like Kenya, which recently added 7 shillings a liter. So these are some of the things you may decide to reduce or scrap off the additional value. And that way you'll be able to reduce the overall price, for example, by 7 shillings. You also have other elements like the value-added tax. I remember recently most of the countries like in Zambia and Kenya reduced the value-added tax to be able to reduce the overall pump price. So it is a choice that a government makes.
3: And now, Professor Geoffrey, some have argued that Kenya has the highest cost of fuel, especially in the East African region. Is that correct, and why is that?
2: I may say it's relative, because the exchange rate, which also matters a lot, has a very high impact on the overall pump price. Remember, when you're looking at the free on board price, you multiply it by the exchange rate. So if the exchange rate between the US dollar and the local currency is high, definitely it will impact.
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9: Hello and welcome to Newsday on the BBC World Service with Anne Soy in Nairobi and James Cotnell in London.
10: The US has indicted former Cuban President Raul Castro amid an intense pressure campaign by Washington. We'll speak to Cuban American democracy activist.
9: The World Health Organization says it could take up to 9 months before a vaccine against this particular strain of Ebola is ready. We'll speak to a representative of the aid group Doctors Without Borders.

0: 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That includes WGLT's morning host, Lou Warner, who's been enamored with weird, quirky things pretty much his whole life.
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7: Hello, welcome to Newsday on the BBC World Service with Anne Soy in Nairobi and James Copnall in London.
8: The United States has indicted Cuba's former president, Raul Castro, on several charges, including murder. The charges relate to the downing of an aircraft flown by a Miami-based exile group in 1996. We're going to report from Cuba.
7: The World Health Organization has warned that cases of Ebola could be spreading faster than originally thought. We speak to the Red Cross in the Democratic Republic of Congo, at the epicenter of the latest outbreak.
8: SpaceX has filed for an initial public offering of stock. It's likely to make the owner, Elon Musk, a trillionaire.
7: And in sports news, we are enjoying the joy of Aston Villa as it wins the Europa League. It ends a 30-year trophy drought for the club. That and more after the latest world news.
9: BBC News with Govinda Gill. The Cuban president has condemned as politically motivated the indictment by the United States of his predecessor, Raul Castro. Miguel Diaz-Canel.

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5: This is Sound Ideas on WGLT. I'm Lou Werner. A Bloomington Normal nonprofit is meeting the needs of families seeking interventions for autism spectrum disorder at a time when there's a shortage of providers. WGLT's Lauren Warnicke reports in this Sound Idea story.
6: Lifelong Access is a nonprofit in Normal that serves people with disabilities. It specializes in ABA, or Applied Behavior Analysis, and has begun using the approach for autistic clients. ABA therapy is an evidence-based practice aimed at improving communication and social skills through positive reinforcement. Dan Irvin is the senior director of Lifelong Access's ABA program. Irvin says the organization initially used ABA to train staff to understand behavior and improve outcomes with clients. He says the results prompted expanding the services to include pediatric and adult ABA therapy.
7: If you understand the principles of ABA, it can really help staff understand, you know, these challenging behaviors and how we can help positively change those.
6: Kim Maneri is a board-certified behavior analyst with Lifelong Access. She says applied behavior analysis helps autistic clients modify behaviors sometimes associated with difficulty communicating.
8: Where if I don't know how to tell you I need to use the bathroom, that might show in challenging behavior, like me pacing around the room or running out of the room to go get to somewhere to find a bathroom.
6: Autistic children may experience difficulty with skills like potty training for myriad reasons. That's according to Jenna Franklin, an ABA case supervisor with Lifelong Access. Franklin says it's because there's a difference between the brain and body connections among non-neurotypical children, specifically how the brain interprets those signals.
9: So you might not understand or realize that sensation of, I have to go to the bathroom, so now this is the time that I would go and sit on the toilet.
6: Such as the case for Bloomington resident Adrian Overmeyer's son. He was 5 years old when he began receiving ABA services. Overmeyer hoped the therapy would help with potty training and address additional safety concerns.
10: Another thing that we were experiencing was a lot of eloping and him running away often, and we needed help with that. And ABA ended up helping us with so many things, but those were kind of the two biggest things that we were experiencing that we were like, we need help with this.
6: Overmeyer says within a few weeks of implementing the plan drafted by their therapist to address potty training, her son began using the toilet. Case Supervisor Jenna Franklin says the ABA plans are rewards-based and tailored to reinforce what motivates a child to perform certain tasks. The plans are adjusted based on data collected from parents and caregivers when they're implemented at home or in the clinic. She says that helps therapists track if an intervention is successful, and if the plan is met with resistance from a child, they pivot to a different intervention. Mom Adrian Overmeyer says she heard about ABA while researching interventions. An acquaintance advised against doing a Google search of the therapy's history. Lifelong Access behavior analyst Kim Maneri says that's because the framework for ABA's early beginnings stem from a punitive behavior modification model. But Overmeyer says she's thankful that's a warning she heeded.
11: ABA completely changed
10: the trajectory that my son was going on, because without it, we would probably still not be potty trained. We'd still be getting into dangerous situations.
6: Kim Maneri from Lifelong Access says one thing she would like to change about the current state of ABA services is its accessibility. She says having more spaces available and more options for services like telehealth or avenues for communications with families that don't involve direct service would be beneficial to increase reach and raise awareness. Plus, families in central and southern Illinois are facing a severe shortage of autism service providers. Maneri says that's a need felt acutely by families living in rural communities. She says insurance will only cover ABA services if there's a diagnosis of autism,
8: which really limits the amount of participants, because not everybody with challenging behavior or with behavior that could benefit from ABA has an autism diagnosis.
6: Maneri says Lifelong Access offers family treatment guidance, a grant-funded program for families waiting for a diagnosis who are in need of direct services now or who just need a little extra support. With reporting from WGLT correspondent Cindy Alcazar, I'm Lauren Warnecke.
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13: When decisions are made by the city of Bloomington or town of Normal, WGLT is there. When violence strikes or housing falls short, WGLT gives you context. When unsung heroes do great things, WGLT shares their stories. From downtown to uptown and across McLean County, WGLT reporters who live in this community report on the stories that matter to you. 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
1: This is WGLT. I'm Lou Warner. Making the pilgrimage to Mecca is a once-in-a-lifetime experience and a sacred obligation that's being complicated by the war in Iran. That's in a little over 15 minutes. Some other stories you're hearing on WGLT today. A Central Illinois congressman is pushing a plan to lower drug prices. What does the governor think about Rivian keeping its job numbers secret? And a bill aimed at helping students experiencing homelessness is on the way to the governor's desk. 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It's looking mostly sunny today. Got a high of around 69 here in Bloomington Normal. 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
0: 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I'm A. Martinez.
5: And I'm Leila Faldin. The Late Show with Stephen Colbert ends tonight. CBS canceled it, even though it was the highest-rated late-night program on network TV. NPR critic at large Eric Deggan says Colbert's legacy is how he changed to meet cultural moments.
10: After hosting more than 3,000 episodes of TV stretched over 20 years and two television networks, Stephen Colbert's impact might just be summed up in a single word.
11: Truthiness.
10: That's Colbert in 2005, speaking on the very first episode of his Comedy Central show, The Colbert Report. Back then, he played a character, a clueless cable TV news opinionator who defined truthiness as believing something is true, even if it's not supported by fact.
11: The truthiness is anyone can read the news to you. I promise to feel the news at you.
10: On Thursday, Colbert ends a near 11-year run as host of The Late Show. Critics suspect that CBS might also be moving to silence a critic of President Trump, though the network insists it was purely a financial decision. But if Colbert was eventually brought down by the truthiness he constantly made fun of, comic Roy Wood Jr. says his example still inspires others.
12: I think that Colbert, by and large, illustrates the importance of holding fast to your beliefs.
10: Wood, who also hosts CNN's news satire, Have I Got News for You, worked as a correspondent on The Daily Show years after Colbert was there. He says Colbert embodied a central ethic every good satirist must follow. Always speak your truth.
12: This era was the era of the consequences of speaking truth to power. You know, he didn't blink. He didn't bat an eye. In fact, he went harder.
10: Hassan Minhaj, another Daily Show alum, says Colbert showed how satirists could evolve with their audience, going from a top Daily Show correspondent to The Colbert Report and finally The Late Show.
13: What Stephen did is he was meeting the moment. When you're hosting a nightly program, every day is this new moment.
10: Colbert learned sketch comedy and satire at Second City in Chicago, landing at The Daily Show in the late 1990s. Minhaj said that even though he never worked with him on The Daily Show, he studied Colbert's work to learn the job.
13: There's a famous Stephen Colbert email about how to do a great field piece. It really was almost like basketball fundamentals, but for performing political satire.
10: That satire only expanded after the 2005 debut of The Colbert Report, where Colbert's performance was so powerful, it even led to stunts like testifying in character before a real-life congressional subcommittee broadcast on C-SPAN.
14: Congresswoman Lofgren asked me to share my vast experience spending one day as a migrant farm worker. And I certainly hope that my star power can bump this hearing all the way up to C-SPAN 1.
15: I thought his maximum impact came in his first show. That's when he was an entire original like no one has ever seen.
10: That's Bill Carter, who covered TV for decades at the New York Times. He says the Colbert Report was an improv acting masterclass.
15: Doing a character for 9 years, like a sketch that he sustained, was a high wire act.
10: When David Letterman left CBS's Late Show in 2015, Colbert was named his successor and faced a new challenge, being himself on TV. I visited the show in late 2016, talking with then-showrunner Chris Licht, who would go on to a short, controversial stint as chairman and CEO at CNN, who said he helped Colbert find his way by taking over non-comedy production decisions.
16: He didn't have time to find his voice because he really was running the show and every element of it. As a performer, though, you need to have your brain freed of that kind of stuff.
10: This time, meeting the media moment required being more authentic and leaning in to talk about his personal life and politics. Last year, Colbert told tough jokes about CBS owner Paramount's decision to settle a lawsuit with President Trump for $16 million.
14: I am offended, and I don't know if anything will ever repair my trust in this company. But just taking a stab at it, I'd say $16 million would help.
10: CBS announced the cancellation of his show 3 days after that joke aired. Colbert says he hasn't thought deeply on what he might do next beyond writing a Lord of the Rings movie with his son. Minhaj and Carter both separately named the same suggestion for his post-Late Show life, a one-man show on Broadway.
13: I'm talking about this kind of Billy Crystal meets Steve Martin, meets Martin Short, meets John Leguizamo, personal storytelling, song, dance. He can do it all.
10: Whatever else Colbert chooses to do long term, fans can only hope it meets the moment in the same way he has over the past two decades, speaking truth to truthiness at a time when the world needs it most. I'm Eric Deggans.
0: 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That's because earlier this year, Baker and Taylor, the nation's largest library book distributor, stopped selling them.
17: I think a lot of people weren't prepared for the shutdown.
5: 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His library uses Ingram Content Group, another book distributor. Baker and Taylor faced several financial challenges leading up to its closure. Roberson says that after the shutdown,
17: if you wanted to order materials for your library, Ingram was the only game in town for the most part. Libraries were scrambling to set up accounts, learn the software.
0: Regular shipments for new books now take longer to get to libraries.
17: Everything slowed down. 3 days was the norm for getting books to us, and it would be 10 days, 2 weeks.
0: So if you're sitting on a long wait list at your local library for the latest John Grisham or Nora Roberts book, be patient. Kate Laughlin is executive director of the Association for Rural and Small Libraries.
18: If you put in your request for 20 copies of the latest title in the series that everybody's waiting for, but they'll only send you 10 instead of 20 because they've got this huge demand suddenly that they didn't have before, we're going to feel it in those wait lines.
5: She says Baker and Taylor provided more than just the books themselves.
18: You could get the books already wrapped in Mylar and with a barcode or an RFID tag already inserted in it. It served a number of purposes for libraries where they didn't have the capacity nor the staffing.
5: Now libraries are working to fill the gaps. That includes turning to Amazon to fill book orders.
18: The libraries do what they need to do to meet the needs of their collection and their community.
5: Because she says libraries' number one priority is getting books and other materials to the people who rely on them. This is NPR News.
19: Climate change makes heat waves more intense. So to confront this, some communities in the U.S. are planting dense mini-forests.
20: The plants talk to each other. Like they tell each other that I need more water. Can you send me some? And they work together.
19: I'm Scott Detrow. We'll have that story as part of our Climate Solutions Week on All Things Considered from NPR News.
1: 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On a Thursday, I'm Lou Warner. A Bloomington Normal nonprofit aims to fill the need for families seeking interventions amid a shortage of providers. And what does the governor think about Rivian keeping its job numbers secret? You can hear those stories in 2 minutes during your next local WGLT newscast. 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Your next Sound Ideas feature comes up at 6:50. It's going to be mostly sunny today here in Bloomington Normal. You got a high of around 69. At 6:30, this is WGLT.
21: Live from NPR News in Washington, I'm Windsor Johnston. Taiwan's Ministry of Foreign Affairs say President William Lai is open to holding talks with President Trump. The statement comes after Trump said he would be speaking with the Taiwanese leader. It follows a meeting last week between Trump and Chinese President Xi Jinping. Jan Kamenson-Brumby reports from Taipei.
22: A phone call between the two leaders would be unprecedented. Sitting U.S. and Taiwanese presidents have not spoken directly since 1979, when the U.S. stopped diplomatically recognizing the government in Taipei. For the second time in a week, on Wednesday, President Trump said he would speak with Taiwan's Lai. The foreign ministry in Taipei said Taiwan remains committed to maintaining a stable status quo across the Taiwan Strait, and that, quote, President Lai is also happy to discuss these matters with President Trump. For NPR News, I'm Jan Kamenson-Brumby in Taipei.
21: Republican senators are considering dropping a request for $1 billion in security funding tied to President Trump's proposed White House ballroom. The funding had been added to a broader $70 billion package for immigration and customs enforcement and border patrol. Some Republicans are questioning the price tag and want more details from the White House and Secret Service about how the money would be spent. This is NPR News in Washington.
1: From the WGLT Newsroom, I'm Lou Warner. Governor J.B. Pritzker does not appear concerned that the electric automaker Rivian is no longer disclosing how many people work in Normal, despite the company getting millions in tax breaks. Speaking during a visit to Rivian this week, Pritzker says the company is obligated to share certain jobs data with economic development officials somewhat regularly as a condition of those tax breaks.
23: But as to revealing how many people, I mean, again, it's whatever they're required to do. They're a private company. They don't have to send you or me or anybody a number. Except, of course, to meet the requirements of the incentives.
1: Rivian stopped sharing its Normal jobs numbers last year, an unusual move for a large Bloomington Normal employer. It has not explained why. Bloomington Normal's Democratic congressman is reviving a bill aimed at lowering drug prices. Eric Sorensen's Stop Games Act seeks to scrutinize petitions to the Food and Drug Administration, which block generic alternatives from reaching the market. He says many of those petitions come from the drug companies producing brand names.
24: They game the system so that they block competition, they keep the generics off the market, and then they keep their stock price high so that the profits are high.
1: Sorensen says the bill remedies needless delays getting FDA-approved drugs onto shelves. He says that will allow them to remain competitive with less regulated compounded alternatives. A Bloomington Normal nonprofit aims to fill the need for families seeking interventions amid a shortage of providers. Dan Irvin is the Senior Director of Applied Behavior Analysis, or ABA, at Lifelong Access. Irvin says the organization initially used ABA to train staff to understand behavior and improve outcomes with clients. Now it offers pediatrics and adult ABA.
25: If you understand the principles of ABA, it can really help staff understand, you know, these challenging behaviors and how we can help positively change those in a good way, and so people can meet their goals.
1: ABA focuses on behavior modifications through positive reinforcement. And the Illinois Department of Transportation announced it will soon repay up to $60,000 in student loans for eligible employees. Capital News Illinois reports it's part of an initiative to lure recently graduated engineers in an increasingly competitive job market. I'm Lou Warner.
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0: It's Morning Edition from NPR News. I'm Amy Martinez in Los Angeles, California.
5: And I'm Leila Fadel in Washington, D.C. Good morning. The Ebola outbreak in the Democratic Republic of Congo is already the third largest on record. Over 600 cases and 189 deaths are suspected, according to the World Health Organization. The outbreak was announced less than a week ago, but health officials say it's likely been spreading for a couple months. That's raising questions about whether the Trump administration's massive cuts to foreign aid delayed detection. Here to discuss, we've got NPR's global health correspondent Jonathan Lambert with us in studio. Hi, Jonathan.
3: Hello.
5: So why was this virus spreading for so long undetected?
3: It's kind of a perfect storm. First, the species of Ebola that's spreading is a rare one, one that field tests can't really pick up. So they had to ship virus samples to a lab in Kinshasa, DRC's capital, more than 600 miles away. And that took time. This region in Ituri province also has a lot of ongoing conflict, which complicates things.
5: Okay, so this rarer form of Ebola combined with where this is happening, it made it harder to detect the cases?
3: Yeah, undoubtedly. But here's the thing. The U.S. government has invested millions and millions of dollars, mostly through USAID and CDC, to be ready for this kind of outbreak. That's especially true in DRC because it's kind of a hotspot for Ebola. In 2025, the Trump administration cut a lot of that funding. And many of the people I've spoken to this week, both inside and outside DRC, think that aid cuts have made the situation even worse. I talked to Grace Tran, who used to work on Ebola preparedness for USAID.
4: Outbreaks are always going to occur, but it's more the fact that it circulated for so long, and this thing is much bigger than we've realized. That I think that part is related to cuts.
5: Okay, so John, what was USAID doing in the region that might have helped detect the outbreak sooner?
3: One simple thing, logistics. Things like shipping virus samples for testing. WHO has said that flight cancellations delayed that for this outbreak. Anna Bodipo Mbayamba worked on Ebola response for USAID in DRC. She told me about a time in 2022 when they were trying to ship viral samples fast out of this same region. So they used some of their funds to get a plane that got the samples to a lab really quickly.
5: How else was foreign aid being used for detection?
3: So before testing even happens, a healthcare worker has to kind of get suspicious. They have to notice cases that might be Ebola and then flag it to health officials. Bodipo Mboyamba told me that USAID has invested heavily in training and supporting these workers, and even just community members, to recognize potential outbreaks and respond. And she said it took a lot of work to build those relationships, since many of these communities are pretty wary of outsiders.
6: When you dismantle those programs, you no longer have your frontline eyes and ears on the ground that can alert you. And so it's very easy for an outbreak to spread very quickly.
3: And where this outbreak is, with lots of conflict, humanitarian workers are often those eyes and ears. But their funding dropped nearly 80% from the cuts. One organization, the International Rescue Committee, had covered 5 zones in Ituri before the cuts, after they had to scale back to 2, and their DRC director told me that left the region more exposed.
5: And what's the U.S. government's response been to this?
3: In a statement, the State Department said that it was false to claim that USAID reform has negatively impacted their ability to respond. And on Tuesday, they announced they'd fund up to 50 treatment clinics. But to Bodipo Mbayamba, that just doesn't quite make up for what's been lost.
6: It is so unfortunate and so sad to see all the work that we did just like disappear.
3: And she says it's hard to rebuild these kinds of relationships. That'll take time. And right now, the response is already behind.
5: That's NPR's Jonathan Lambert. Thank you, Jonathan.
3: Thank you.
5: For many Muslims, making the Hajj pilgrimage to Mecca is a once-in-a-lifetime experience and a sacred obligation. But the U.S. State Department is asking Americans to rethink any travel to Saudi Arabia because of the war on Iran. Nargis Rahman from member station WDET in Detroit reports.
7: Jubair Ahmed and his mom Shamima Akhtar live in Sterling Heights, Michigan. Akhtar greets me in Bangla at the door. Jubair Ahmed is a pharmacist. In January, he found out he and his mom's applications to perform Hajj were accepted after months of waiting. He dropped to his knees and performed a prayer of gratitude.
9: Honestly, that feeling, I still can't find the words to express. I was in tears, did a sajdah shukr, and then I hugged my mom and both of us just were in tears.
7: His mom, Akhtar, is 63 years old. Akhtar is looking forward to going this year while she's still physically able to make the rigorous journey. It's a dream she's had for more than 30 years. Ahmed and Akhtar are among a few thousand pilgrims from the United States who will join the 1.5 million people this year performing Hajj in Saudi Arabia. Wahid Elfiki is part of the Alameen Group's USA travel agency in New York. He says that until 2019, as many as 16,000 people from the United States would make the Hajj each year. But Saudi Arabia has instituted quotas to prevent overcrowding.
11: Right now, it's from America, it's like 4,000 to 5,000.
7: In April, the U.S. Embassy in Saudi Arabia issued a travel alert, asking American pilgrims to reconsider going to Hajj due to the ongoing war between Iran and the U.S. So Ahmed sat his mom down and asked her if she wants to postpone the trip. Akhtar says she feels a strong conviction to go this year. She told her son to stay behind, as he has two small children. But he says he won't miss this chance.
9: I know it's a risk, but I also know that this chance may not come back around.
7: Performing the pilgrimage at least once is mandatory for all able-bodied Muslims who can afford the cost of travel. Imam Steve Mustafa Al-Turk is the co-chair of the Imams Council of Michigan. He says several people have asked him whether they should still go. He assures them it's safe. U.S. military installations in Saudi Arabia are far from the holy sites.
12: I really encourage them. So definitely there's nothing going on there in terms of war or missiles or anything of that sort.
7: In Washington, D.C., Sana Imam is preparing to make the Hajj later this month.
15: I'm still planning to go because the level of spiritual transformation that is possible to experience at Hajj might not be possible anywhere else for a lot of Muslims.
7: Imam says she's focusing her attention on preparing for the trip.
15: I've been doing like 30 minutes on the Stairmaster machine every time I go to the gym, just because Hajj involves miles on foot every day. Spiritually, I've been trying to slow down my prayers instead of rushing through them.
7: Although she's concerned about the ongoing war, Imam says she's leaning on her faith to get through this time of uncertainty. Hajj is performed between the 8th and the 13th of the Islamic month of Dhul-Hijjah, which follows a lunar calendar. This year, that's May 25th until the 30th. For many American Muslims, the opportunity to go to Hajj outweighs their fear of not going to perform one of the greatest acts of worship in Islam. For NPR News, I'm Nargis Rahman in Detroit.
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1: From the campus of Illinois State University, this is WGLT. I'm Lou Winner. Your next newscast is at 7:04. You'll hear the local news you need to know, including how a Central Illinois congressman is pushing a plan to lower drug prices. President Trump said Gulf allies persuaded him not to resume attacks on Iran. That's after that newscast. The lead singer of a glam metal band, LA Guns, has an on-again, off-again relationship with bandmate Tracy Guns. But the two have settled their differences, and Phil Lewis says the band is better than ever. Lewis's conversation with Lauren Warnke is coming this afternoon during All Things Considered. The Sound Ideas story is made possible in part by Bloomington Normal Audiology. It's looking to be mostly sunny today. You get a high of around 69 here in Bloomington Normal. Marketplace Tech is coming up next, and another Sound Ideas feature will follow at 6:50. 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
17: Anthropic's recent AI model Mythos Preview is so good, the company says, at uncovering security vulnerabilities, it's too dangerous to release to the public. Anthropic shared a preview version with a select group to help patch the holes that Mythos finds. But the prospect of a super hacker AI system is still sending some business leaders into a panic. Marketplace's Megan McCarty-Carino has that.
26: If there's one thing we know today's large language models are really good at, it's coding.
27: So the idea that the models were going to discover bugs in code, like, it doesn't really surprise me.
26: Steven Weber is a retired professor at UC Berkeley who led the Center for Long-Term Cybersecurity. He says the big concern is these models' ability to find so-called zero-day exploits. These bugs in code allow bad actors to access systems through backdoors nobody knew were there. No patch exists to lock them.
27: Zero-day exploits are the nuclear weapons of the cybersecurity world.
26: And like nuclear weapons, they had been the domain of sophisticated state-level actors. But AI is changing that. Attacks that once took a team of specialized hackers months to research and days to execute can be done by one person in an afternoon, says John Henley, who leads offensive testing at the cybersecurity firm Coalfire. Using internal AI tools less capable than the top frontier models, he says they've breached systems in less than 10 minutes.
28: And what we can do in a lab environment today, a professional cybercrime group will be able to do to a real bank or other piece of critical infrastructure within 18 months.
26: Already, Anthropic says it's investigating unauthorized users who gained access to the secret Mythos preview. And Henley expects open source models, many built in China, will catch up in the near future.
28: If you're like a board member at a bank or a hospital system, you should be asking one question this quarter, and it's, what do we need to do to detect and contain an attack that unfolds in an hour?
26: They'll be expecting an answer from folks like Joshua Brown. He's been the chief information security officer at H&R Block, Omnicom, and now Spectrum Labs. Never an easy job.
29: The old joke is that they sleep like babies. They wake up every 2 hours crying.
26: And now, every 2 hours is not going to cut it. Brown says the same AI tools the bad guys use will help organizations detect and patch vulnerabilities.
29: So you can find stuff faster. Now the pressure shifts to the other side of the equation, which is, are businesses equipped to handle that remediation and containment activity faster? I think the obvious answer immediately is no.
26: Most companies have chronically underinvested in cybersecurity, according to Frank Ford, a partner at the consulting firm Bain & Company.
30: It's offsetting the chance of something bad happening, which seems quite remote.
26: He says companies spend on average less than 1% of revenues on cybersecurity, and many will need to double those resources.
30: It's not a simple risk like a fire. You put a fire alarm in place, you can be comfortable you've done the right things. Cyber's not like that. It needs constant change and focus.
26: In the cat and mouse game of cybersecurity, AI is helping both sides do more, but the mouse only has to get lucky once.
17: That's Marketplace's Megan McCarty-Carino. I'm Stephanie Hughes, and that's Marketplace Tech. This is APM.
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1: This is Sound Ideas on WGLT. I'm Lou Warner. A small business owner and educator in Bloomington has come up with a creative way to address the community's housing shortage. Rebecca Johnson is the founder and CEO of COI. It stands for Community of Imaginative Ingenuity. COI is getting set to build 22 homes on 2.5 acres in northwest Bloomington, just south of the Marcus Cinema. The homes will be built with what's called passive design. That's intended to cut energy use by 50%. In this Sound Ideas interview done on location, Johnson tells WGLT's Eric Stock why the concept and why the location.
20: We are on site at 1029 Maple Hill Road, and this site is beautiful. It is surrounded by really mature trees, and it has just a really nice ambiance and just very aesthetic appeal on the site. And we're very excited to be building a pocket neighborhood here.
21: So tell me, what is this concept?
20: So the concept is a modern, sustainable living development. So that means that this concept is going to be all native landscaping, so starting from the ground up. And then our homes are high performance and passive house designed homes.
21: Can you explain what a passive design concept is?
20: So passive house is a concept that utilizes natural resources like the sun to use for energy efficiency. So for example, the way we are facing our homes, north and south facing for our window placements, are done mindfully and intentionally to maximize the solar benefits from the sun.
21: What else?
20: We also are incorporating high performance techniques. So we're doing a double studded plant derived insulation. So that's gonna help with, again, energy savings on the home. So without even solar panels, we would get to only needing a 6.5 kilowatt solar system to bring the home down to around net zero without a battery pack.
21: How did this concept come to be for you?
20: That question is kind of all-encompassing. So growing up, I was surrounded by Frank Lloyd Wright homes that my fathers would take me to. My mom was really into Walt Disney and very highly influenced by Epcot. So that's the Experimental Prototype Community of Tomorrow, which was Walt Disney's original vision. I grew up in a pioneering home. So those are the roots of the concept. And then I was sitting in my garage in my Tesla and thinking, wow, my car is so advanced, but my house is not. We really haven't advanced in our housing building practices for almost over 100 years. So I started visioning how we could improve that. Being an educator, I also saw the importance of home living for kids and for families. And we just need to advance that in order to kind of catch up with everything else, like AI and EVs. And it's just exciting, and we'd like to have lower bills as well. Would be great.
21: When did this epiphany come to you?
20: So the vision in the car happened, I think it was around spring of 2022. And then that vision was brought to Paul Chernet in the summer of 2022.
21: That seemed to be around the time that Bloomington Normal was really beginning to experience a shortage of housing that has only been exacerbated over the last 4 years. Do you see this as a solution?
20: I do see this as a solution, and to more than one one challenge that we have out there with housing. We have a sustainability challenge. We have bills, right? Cost savings. There are things that are out of our control, like supply costs and the cost of development. Infrastructure can be a very heavy cost. But if you're creative and looking for what I call the holes between the trees, so looking for those possible solutions, like being more energy efficient in your building style, then you can start lowering bills. And those are areas that, as a developer and home designer, we have control over.
21: When you hear about the housing shortage and the demand for many thousands of homes in Bloomington Normal, how do you react to that?
20: It's a mixed reaction, because we need to have a solution to that. I'm very much a problem solver mindset, and that was part of what hit my heart when I started seeing and hearing that. I'm like, what can we do about that? And the really neat thing about this project is the homes can be built fairly quickly. We're looking at, in our first phase, being able to do 14 homes together.
21: As we continue with Rebecca Johnson, CEO of COI, Community of Imaginative Ingenuity. The challenge that we have had in this community, in addition to the lack of available homes in particular, has been the lack of affordable housing. How do you make this affordable to a middle-income family?
20: So this would be a geared pricing-wise towards middle-income and upwards. So we'd be looking at, you know, price range between 390 and 590K, depending on the home style. For these types of homes, in comparison, if you look on the East Coast and the West Coast, you're looking at upwards of over $1 million for a passive style design, high-performance home. So we're really working to bring this as close to that workforce pricing as possible. And that doesn't include the savings on the bills.
21: Who were you trying to market to?
20: We're looking to market to people that are looking for something different on the market, that are looking to save money on their bills, that are looking to be proactive in how we're participating with our environment and our community, and people that really look forward to being with other people in a place that's really rooted in belonging.
21: Yeah, it feels like it's a very niche community in a way.
20: It is a niche, but it is meant to appeal to a lot of different home buyers on the market and have a lot of different options. And the home designs are absolutely beautiful. So you're looking at more of a Usonian Frank Lloyd Wright inspiration in terms of design, and something just a little bit more colorful as well.
21: So what kind of color are we talking?
20: We're going to be using a different variety of colors. So each home will have its own color and color combinations, and they're going to be very sophisticated and beautiful.
21: And this seems to be a pretty radical concept for a community like Bloomington Normal. I'm sure you've heard Bloomington Beige. Homes that went up in the 80s and 90s, very cookie cutter. A lot of them look the same. This is radically different from that. How do you think about that for a community like this?
20: I think Bloomington is the perfect community. I love seeing this community grow and thrive. And yes, I thought about Bloomington Beige, and that was some of the inspiration for just putting a little bit of color on the homes. And they're, again, they're beautifully colored. They're not bright neon, you know. They're a nice color that'll go really well with our site here as well.
1: That was Rebecca Johnson from Community of Imaginative Ingenuity, or COI, speaking with WGLT's Eric Stock. The homes will be a mix of townhouses, ranch, and a cottage cluster. Homes will start at just under $400,000. COI plans to start pre-sales this summer and begin the first phase of construction in August. Some other stories you're hearing on WGLT today. A Central Illinois congressman is pushing a plan to lower drug prices. What does the governor think about Rivian keeping its job numbers secret? And a bill aimed at helping students experiencing homelessness is on its way to the governor's desk. 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
9: Good morning. Israel's Benjamin Netanyahu is against a diplomatic deal to end the war with Iran. He wants to end the ceasefire and attack again. President Trump says Netanyahu will do whatever Trump wants. It's Morning Edition from NPR News. Former Cuban President Raul Castro has been charged with murder by U.S. prosecutors. I'm Leila Fadel.
11: And I'm Amy Martinez. Trump has already blocked shipments of oil and imposed sanctions. Exiles in Miami support the efforts to push out leadership. Also, two police officers who defended the Capitol on January 6th are suing to block Trump from paying rioters from a new Justice Department fund. We hear from a former DOJ attorney who managed the 9/11 Victims Fund. It's Thursday, May 21st. Isley brother Ron Isley turns 85 years old today. News is next.
12: Live from NPR News in Washington, I'm Corva Coleman. Acting U.S. Attorney General Todd Blanche says anyone who applies for money from a huge new compensation fund will have their conduct in the case reviewed. This week, he said President Trump was settling his lawsuit against the IRS. In exchange, he will create a nearly $1.8 billion fund. This is for people who claim they were targeted by the Justice Department. Critics say that could include January 6th rioters. Blanche says commissioners of the fund who have not yet been named would review each applicant's claim.
15: The agreement makes plain that the commissioners have a bunch of factors they have to consider: expenses, how much money they want, what the claimant did, the claimant's conduct. And so that's something that we will pick good commissioners, and that's something that they will take into account.
12: He spoke to CNN. Two police officers who helped defend the U.S. Capitol when it was attacked are suing to block payouts to anyone involved in the riot. The United States is threatening to revoke the visa of the Palestinian ambassador to the U.N. That's unless he withdraws his run for a leadership role at the U.N. That's according to a U.S. State Department cable obtained by NPR's Daniel Estrin.
22: Palestinian U.N. Ambassador Riyad Mansour is known for his emotional speeches last year during the Gaza war.
23: This is unbearable. How could anyone?
22: A State Department cable this week says his run for a vice president role at the UN General Assembly would fuel tension. The U.S. is threatening to revoke his delegation's visas if he doesn't withdraw. Hadi Amer, a former U.S. official on Palestinian affairs.
24: Using visa restrictions is extremely rare. Generally, it's counterproductive because you need diplomats to work out problems between governments.
22: The State Department said it would not comment on specific visa cases. Daniel Estrin, NPR News, Tel Aviv.
12: NATO and the European Union are rejecting Russia's claims that the Baltic states are letting Ukraine use their airspace for drone attacks. Baltic leaders say Russia is redirecting these Ukrainian drones into their territory. Terry Schultz has more from Brussels.
10: A day after NATO jets scrambled and shot down a Ukrainian drone that had flown into Estonian airspace, Lithuania put its capital on high alert for another one, sending people into air raid shelters. These are just the most recent incidents of Ukrainian drones flying off course, which Baltic leaders blame on Russian electronic warfare, while Moscow accuses the frontline states of becoming participants in the conflict, a claim flatly dismissed by NATO chief Mark Rutte.
13: Totally ridiculous. Totally ridiculous, and Russia knows it.
10: European Union leaders also issued sharp warnings to Russia and its ally Belarus that they bear full responsibility for any consequences to public safety caused by redirecting the drones. For NPR News, I'm Terry Schultz in Brussels.
12: You're listening to NPR News from Washington.
1: From the WGLT Newsroom, I'm Lou Werner. Congressman Eric Sorensen is re-upping an effort to curb pharmaceutical companies from delaying the sale of generic drugs. The Democrat representing Western and Central Illinois says people are skipping doses to make medications last longer.
16: More people than ever before are having to walk out of the pharmacy because they can't afford what is in the orange bottle in that white bag.
1: Sorensen first introduced the bill 3 years ago. Bloomington Normal could soon be getting its second state-supported manufacturing training academy. The first opened 2 years ago at Heartland Community College. That advanced manufacturing center includes an electric vehicle lab to support Rivian and other employers. State officials now say Rivian will be getting a second manufacturing training academy on site at its auto plant in West Normal. They say it will align seamlessly with the one at Heartland. They say Rivian will collaborate with community colleges across the region to launch it. Heartland officials confirm they've been a part of the planning process. Illinois lawmakers passed a bill that would allow school districts to pay for an extended motel stay for students facing homelessness. Isabella Nieto reports.
17: Illinois schools are already able to help families pay for housing. A new bill would add extended motel stays to the list of options school districts can help pay for. The bill's sponsor, Democratic Senator Karina Villa, says it will help students stay in school and their communities while they find a more permanent home.
18: When a student doesn't know where they'll sleep at night, it's so much harder for them to get to school, to focus on class, and to feel safe enough to learn.
17: The bill passed the Senate and now awaits the governor's approval. I'm Isabella Nieto.
1: And a mother in Bloomington credits a behavioral intervention for helping her son overcome challenges associated with an autism diagnosis. Adrienne Overmeyer says her son was 5 years old when he began applied behavior analysis, or ABA therapy, to help with issues like potty training and safety concerns.
25: ABA completely changed the trajectory that my son was going on.
1: ABA therapy teaches new skills through positive reinforcement. Overmeyer's son receives ABA services through Lifelong Access, a nonprofit providing services for individuals with disabilities. I'm Lou Werner.
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1: This is WGLT. I'm Lou Werner. Two U.S. Capitol police officers are suing to block the Trump administration's anti-weaponization fund. That's in about 15 minutes. The WGLT newsroom wants to know how high gas prices are impacting your life here in Central Illinois. 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A road closure on North Street and Broadway to Uptown Circle is happening right now for pavement repair. That should be done by 2 p.m., weather permitting. 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
9: It's Morning Edition from NPR News. I'm Leila Fadel in Washington, D.C.
27: And Amy Martinez in Los Angeles, California. President Trump says he's willing to wait a little longer for an agreement with Iran before deciding whether to strike the country again.
9: Iran says it's ready for either scenario, peace or more war. It comes as Israel pushes for the war to resume and several Arab countries push back.
27: Joining us to discuss the latest from the Gulf is NPR international correspondent Aya Batraoui in Dubai. So earlier this week, President Trump said he held off on striking Iran because the leaders of Saudi Arabia, Qatar, and the United Arab Emirates asked him to. But how much longer is Trump willing to wait?
0: Well, Trump told reporters yesterday the U.S. is dealing with impressive and talented Iranian negotiators now, and that it could be several more days before he makes a decision, but he wouldn't commit to a timeline.
2: Hopefully those people will make a deal that's going to be great for everybody. But I don't know. I don't know. Do I get what? I never get tired. But what I like to do, if I can save war by waiting a couple of days, if I can save people being killed by waiting a couple of days, I think it's a great thing to do.
0: Now, Iran's position is that they are negotiating the terms of a permanent ceasefire in good faith through mediators like Pakistan, but that they also have suspicion, given that the last two times they were in the midst of talks with the Trump administration, the U.S. and Israel launched war. Now, Iran says it prefers diplomacy, but its armed commanders are threatening an even wider war if Iran is attacked again.
27: Do Gulf Arab states have much leverage with President Trump right now?
0: So these countries were not consulted before this war was launched by the U.S. and Israel back in February. Some only got a short notice to prepare their air defenses, while others got no warning at all. But the thing is, they have borne the brunt of Iran's counterattacks in this war. And countries like Saudi Arabia and Qatar want to see this war end. But Trump has also been speaking regularly with Israel's prime minister. And just this week, they had a tense and contentious call. A person familiar with the matter, not authorized to speak publicly, told NPR Benjamin Netanyahu railed against a deal to end the war, and that Trump told him he would continue to pursue a deal that prevents Iran from acquiring a nuclear weapon, but that Iran needs to show flexibility. Now, another factor A to consider here is that Saudi Arabia is hosting 2 million Muslims from around the world for the annual Hajj pilgrimage next week. And Saudi Arabia's foreign minister publicly thanked Trump yesterday for granting more time for talks with Iran.
27: Now, right now, hundreds of ships are not able to get through the Strait of Hormuz. So what can you tell us about Iran's continued control there?
0: All right. So this really is Iran's most important point of leverage right now. And it has driven up oil and food prices globally, as we know. And the U.S. has in turn blocked Iranian ships from exporting its oil out at sea. But Iran has established a new body to collect tolls and coordinate the transit of ships through the strait. They're calling it the Persian Gulf Strait Authority. They published a map yesterday of what it says are waters under Iran's control now. And it encompasses the United Arab Emirates territorial waters, including an oil terminal and a port that the UAE is using to bypass the strait. A powerful Emirati minister named Sultan Al Jaber, he also runs Abu Dhabi's state-run and state-owned oil company, said this yesterday at the Atlantic Council.
4: This sets a dangerous precedent. Once you accept that a single country can hold the world's most important waterway hostage.
0: Now, again, Gulf countries have borne the brunt of these attacks, and the UAE says drones from Iraq, where Iranian-backed militias are active, were launched at its nuclear power plant in Abu Dhabi on Sunday. It sparked a fire. It hit an electric generator. But, you know, attacks like this show that even in a ceasefire, Gulf countries, especially the UAE because of its close ties with Israel, remain very vulnerable.
27: That's NPR's Aya Batraoui in Dubai. Thank you very much.
0: Thanks a lot.
9: For more on how U.S. allies in the Persian Gulf are approaching this latest stage of the war, we're joined by Joseph Westfall. He's a former U.S. ambassador to Saudi Arabia during the Obama administration and now a senior global fellow at the University of Pennsylvania's Lauder Institute. Good morning and welcome to the program.
6: Good morning, Liz.
9: So why are Saudi Arabia, Qatar, and the UAE pushing for this delay?
6: Well, they have very strong economic incentives to do that. The problem, I think, is that they themselves are not united as a group. You know, the Gulf Cooperative Council, which we had always hoped would be strengthened, is really weak these days. And the UAE and Saudi Arabia are having these skirmishes where, you know, the UAE is withdrawing from OPEC and their relationship is really not in the best of sense today because of the connection of the UAE and Israel. So I think they are not as united in this. Mm-hmm. They certainly want to be able to open the commerce.
9: In the Strait of Hormuz.
6: Yeah, in the Straits

0: This is NPR News.
1: 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The tours will be from 4 to 6 p.m. on Mondays, with the last tour starting at 5:15. 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
3: 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I'm Lou Warner. A Bloomington Normal nonprofit is meeting the needs of families seeking interventions for autism spectrum disorder at a time when there's a shortage of providers. WGLT's Lauren Warnicke reports in this Sound Ideas story.
4: Lifelong Access is a nonprofit in Normal that serves people with disabilities. It specializes in ABA, or Applied Behavior Analysis, and has begun using the approach for autistic clients. ABA therapy is an evidence-based practice aimed at improving communication and social skills through positive reinforcement. Dan Irvin is the senior director of Lifelong Access's ABA program. Irvin says the organization initially used ABA to train staff to understand behavior and improve outcomes with clients. He says the results prompted expanding the services to include pediatric and adult ABA therapy.
5: If you understand the principles of ABA, it can really help staff understand, you know, these challenging behaviors and how we can help positively change those.
4: Kim Maneri is a board-certified behavior analyst with Lifelong Access. She says applied behavior analysis helps autistic clients modify behaviors sometimes associated with difficulty communicating.
6: Where if I don't know how to tell you I need to use the bathroom, that might show in challenging behavior, like me pacing around the room or running out of the room to go get to somewhere to find a bathroom.
4: Autistic children may experience difficulty with skills like potty training for myriad reasons. That's according to Jenna Franklin, an ABA case supervisor with Lifelong Access. Franklin says it's because there's a difference between the brain and body connections among non-neurotypical children, specifically how the brain interprets those signals.
7: So you might not understand or realize that sensation of, I have to go to the bathroom, so now this is the time that I would go and sit on the toilet.
4: Such as the case for Bloomington resident Adrian Overmeyer's son. He was 5 years old when he began receiving ABA services. Overmeyer hoped the therapy would help with potty training and address additional safety concerns.
8: Another thing that we were experiencing was a lot of eloping and him running away often, and we needed help with that. And ABA ended up helping us with so many things, but those were kind of the two biggest things that we were experiencing that we were like, we need help with this.
4: Overmeyer says within a few weeks of implementing the plan drafted by their therapist to address potty training, her son began using the toilet. Case supervisor Jenna Franklin says the ABA plans are rewards-based and tailored to reinforce what motivates a child to perform certain tasks. The plans are adjusted based on data collected from parents and caregivers when they're implemented at home or in the clinic. She says that helps therapists track if an intervention is successful, and if the plan is met with resistance from a child, they pivot to a different intervention. Mom Adrian Overmeyer says she heard about ABA while researching interventions. An acquaintance advised against doing a Google search of the therapy's history. Lifelong Access behavior analyst Kim Maneri says that's because the framework for ABA's early beginnings stem from a punitive behavior modification model. But Overmeyer says she's thankful that's a warning she heeded.
9: ABA completely changed the trajectory that my son was going on, because without it, we would probably still not be potty trained. We'd still be getting into dangerous situations.
4: Kim Maneri from Lifelong Access says one thing she would like to change about the current state of ABA services is its accessibility. She says having more spaces available and more options for services like telehealth or avenues for communications with families that don't involve direct service would be beneficial to increase reach and raise awareness. Plus, families in Central and Southern Illinois Detroit are facing a severe shortage of autism service providers. Maneri says that's a need felt acutely by families living in rural communities. She says insurance will only cover ABA services if there's a diagnosis of autism,
6: which really limits the amount of participants, because not everybody with challenging behavior or with behavior that could benefit from ABA has an autism diagnosis.
4: Maneri says Lifelong Access offers family treatment guidance, a grant-funded program for families waiting for a diagnosis who are in need of direct services now or who just need a little extra support. With reporting from WGLT correspondent Cindy Alcazar, I'm Lauren Warnecke.
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3: 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I'm Lou Winner. Your next WGLT newscast is in about 15 minutes. You hear the local news you need to know, including how a Central Illinois congressman is pushing for a plan to lower drug prices. Are you trying to get plugged into the community? Here are some events in the area happening this week. Normal Theater puts on a series of site-specific plays at Honeydew Acres tomorrow, Saturday, and Sunday. The Music International Wine and Craft Beer Festival is at Mackinac Valley Vineyard on Saturday and Sunday. And the McLean County Regional Planning Commission is accepting responses for its 2045 visioning survey at mcplan.org. Have an event of your own that you want us to read on air? Submit your on-air community announcement at wglt.org. So it's going to be mostly sunny today. You got a high of around 69. Just a heads up, you got a road closure in Normal. That's on North Street from Broadway to Uptown Circle for pavement repair. That should be done by 2 p.m., weather permitting. Hope you're having a good start to your Thursday. 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
12: from Marketplace. I'm Sabri Benishore in New York. First up, chip-making giant NVIDIA, the world's most valuable company, reported financial results yesterday. It beat Wall Street's already high expectations, but the company is also facing stiffer competition. Marketplace's Henry Epp reports.
14: NVIDIA nearly doubled its revenue from selling the computing systems that power AI data centers in the past year, topping $75 billion in the first quarter, but that growth is not as strong as it was a few years ago, so the company also stressed to investors that it will diversify its customer base beyond the so-called hyperscalers driving the AI boom. It wants to sell more to governments and to companies that make robots and autonomous vehicles. That says the company faces more competition in the market for AI chips, including from some of the huge tech firms that have been its biggest customers. Google, Amazon, Microsoft, and Meta are all developing their own chips for AI. I'm Henry Epp for Marketplace.
12: About 8,000 employees of Meta lost their jobs this week. The company's looking to offset its massive spending on AI, and according to an internal memo, quote, operate with a flatter structure that can move faster. That term, flat or flatness, has become a common refrain when tech companies cut jobs. Marketplace's Megan McCarney-Carino has that.
15: It's hard to coordinate between all the different parts of a growing company. That's where middle managers come in, says Tristan Botello at Yale School of Management.
16: The classic job is getting 12 different status updates from 4 different departments and trying to understand it in one summary.
15: Which is something AI can do pretty well.
16: Any executive can say, give me a status update from what you're seeing at the team level. 2 a.m., 4 a.m., 7 a.m., 2 p.m., it doesn't matter.
15: Tech companies are eager to cut expenses and red tape, says Emily Rose McCray at Gartner.
17: If you have more layers of responsibility and more levels of sign-off, then really allow you to be effective. If that's one of the major barriers, it could make sense to reduce that.
15: But she says there are limits to how well AI can replicate human managers, and companies could be overloading those who remain. Large teams of 25 or more have become more common as companies collapse their org charts, says Jim Harder at Gallup.
18: If they treat it more as a transaction than as kind of a transformational way to upgrade the way that they manage people, then it can fail.
15: He says employee engagement has dropped to a 10-year low, and manager relationships have a lot to do with that. I'm Megan McCarty-Carino for Marketplace.
12: All right, let's do the numbers. Dow, S&P, and NASDAQ futures are all down in the 3 to 5/10% range, with Dow futures down 150 points. The yield on the 10-year Treasury is at 4.61%.
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12: Radiation and radioactive materials have been used to treat cancer for around 125 years, and these days that includes injecting radioactive drugs into the body. That market is now worth almost $14 billion, and it's expected to grow to $56 billion by 2034. Progress in this field has been all about how to get the radiation to the cancer cells and avoid or minimize damage to the healthy cells. There is a developing type of therapy driving the growth in this industry that is trying to take that progress a step further. It's called targeted alpha therapy, and Mark Peplow has written about it for New Scientist. He joins us. Hi, Mark.
19: Hi.
12: The radiation treatment that most people are probably familiar with is where a doctor zaps a tumor, you know, with a beam of radiation. There's also injecting radioactive isotopes into a patient. This new way of using radiation is different. How?
19: It's different because often when patients receive radiotherapy, it will affect not just the cancer cells, but it will affect other parts of their body as well. Targeted alpha therapy, the idea of it is that you take a radioactive isotope that emits radiation and you attach it to a wrapper, a molecule that will seek out cancer cells so that it can deliver a targeted blast of radiation. The idea is that it makes the therapy much more effective and it reduces those off-target side effects as well.
12: The radiation that's emitted by these isotopes in particular is kind of different. How so?
19: Yeah, so in high school, we learned that there are three different types of radiation. The first is called alpha. That's what we're talking about here. That is two protons and two neutrons. That makes up the nucleus of a helium atom, actually. And you can imagine these as slow, lumbering, very heavy, but they're like a tank, right? They have huge amounts of energy. So alpha particles travel a much shorter distance, but they pack a much bigger punch. And the idea is to try and focus all of their energy on just the very small area of cancer cells that need to be eradicated.
12: How effective are they, these new treatments?
19: Clinical trials are underway to find out. Beta therapies, there are two sort of big successes over the last 10 years. One is called Lutathera, one is called Pluvicto, and clinical trials have shown them to be very effective against gastrointestinal cancer and prostate cancer, respectively. As far as the alpha therapies go, the clinical trials are underway, really, and different isotopes have reached different stages. For actinium-225, that's the most advanced, really. And we have some agents that have progressed into the final stage of clinical testing. But, you know, there's still a long way to go.
12: Mark Peplow is a science journalist and former chief news editor at Nature. Thank you, Mark, so much.
19: Thank you.
12: You can hear more about these drugs, including where you even get these radioactive isotopes or to make them, on the podcast. In New York, I'm Sabri Benishour with the Marketplace Morning Report. 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
3: It's 7:59. I'm Lou Warner. Test scores show that most K-12 students around the country are struggling with reading and math. Researchers are calling it the learning recession. It's been going on for a decade. Some states and school districts are making changes and seeing test scores rise. That's at 10 a.m. on 1A. You can catch our local K-12 coverage from Braden Fokerson at WGLT.org. It's looking mostly sunny today. You got a high of around 69. 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
24: Good morning. President Trump pushed out one Senate Republican and is going after another. They still get to vote for the rest of the year, so will Trump's attacks make it harder to get his priorities passed? It's Morning Edition from NPR News. The U.S. government spent millions to prepare for Ebola outbreaks. Trump cut a lot of that money last year. I'm Martinez.
25: And I'm Leila Fadel. Aid experts say that made the current outbreak in the Democratic Republic of Congo much worse. Also, some American Muslims are rethinking their plans to make a pilgrimage to Mecca this month. And Stephen Colbert hosts The Late Show for the last time tonight. We look at how his comedy changed over the decades. It's Thursday, May 21st. On this day in 1881, nurse Clara Barton founded the American Red Cross. The news is next.
26: Live from NPR News in Washington, I'm Corva Coleman. The Justice Department has brought charges against Cuba's former president, Raul Castro. It's in connection with the deadly 1996 downing of two small civilian planes. The Cuban government rejects the indictment and says this is a pretext for U.S. military action against the country. NPR's Ryan Lucas reports.
27: Raul Castro is charged with conspiracy to kill U.S. nationals, destruction of aircraft, and murder. The indictment alleges that Castro authorized the 1996 downing of two small aircraft operated by the Miami-based exile group Brothers to the Rescue. Four people were killed, including three Americans. In a statement on X, Cuba's current president called the indictment a political move with no legal foundation, and he accused the Trump administration of trying to create a pretext for military action. The U.S. has been ramping up pressure on Cuba, including a de facto blockade that has cut off fuel shipments to the island. Now the U.S. has brought charges against Castro. which some see as a possible prelude to the sort of U.S. military operation that captured Venezuela's president in early January. Ryan Lucas, NPR News, Washington.
26: President Trump says he's willing to wait a little longer for an agreement with Iran before deciding whether to order fresh military strikes. NPR's Aya Batraoui says earlier this week, Trump said he paused new strikes at the request of Mideast allies, including Saudi Arabia, Qatar, and the United Arab Emirates.
1: They have borne the brunt of Iran's counterattacks in this war, and countries like Saudi Arabia and Qatar want to see this war end. But Trump has also been speaking regularly with Israel's prime minister, and just this week they had a tense and contentious call. A person familiar with the matter, not authorized to speak publicly, told NPR Benjamin Netanyahu railed against a deal to end the war, and that Trump told him he would continue to pursue a deal that prevents Iran from acquiring a nuclear weapon, but that Iran needs to show flexibility.
26: NPR's Aya Batraoui reporting. Big tech company Meta has announced it is cutting 8,000 jobs. NPR's John Ruwich reports it's also shifting another 7,000 positions into jobs that are more directly related to artificial intelligence.
4: Meta flagged the job cuts last month, and a company spokesperson said affected employees were notified on Wednesday. The parent company of Facebook and Instagram has been retooling and investing heavily in artificial intelligence. It expects to spend nearly twice as much on capital expenditures this year as it did last year, and much of that will go into its efforts to catch up to rivals in the AI race. The job cuts and reorganization come at a challenging time for Meta. Earlier this year, it lost two court cases claiming its platforms have been harmful to children and young people's mental health. And in June, it'll return to court to face school districts suing over claims that social media companies caused a costly mental health and addiction crisis among students. John Ruwich, NPR News.
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3: From the WGLT Newsroom, I'm Lou Werner. Congressman Eric Sorensen is re-upping an effort to curb pharmaceutical companies from delaying the sale of generic drugs. The Democrat representing Western and Central Illinois says people are skipping doses to make medications last longer.
5: More people than ever before are having to walk out of the pharmacy because they can't afford what is in the orange bottle in that white bag.
3: Sorensen first introduced the bill 3 years ago. Bloomington Normal could soon be getting its second state-supported manufacturing training academy. The first opened 2 years ago at Heartland Community College. That advanced manufacturing center includes an electric vehicle lab to support Rivian and other employers. State officials now say Rivian will be getting a second manufacturing training academy on site at its auto plant in West Normal. They say it will align seamlessly with the one at Heartland. They say Rivian will collaborate with community colleges across the region to launch it. Heartland officials confirm they've been a part of the planning process. Illinois lawmakers passed a bill that would allow school districts to pay for an extended motel stay for students facing homelessness. Isabella Nieto reports.
6: Illinois schools are already able to help families pay for housing. A new bill would add extended motel stays to the list of options school districts can help pay for. The bill's sponsor, Democratic Senator Corina Villa, says it will help students stay in school and their communities while they find a more permanent home.
7: When a student doesn't know where they'll sleep at night, it's so much harder for them to get to school, to focus on class, and to feel safe enough to learn.
6: The bill passed the Senate and now awaits the governor's approval. I'm Isabella Nieto.
3: And a mother in Bloomington credits a behavioral intervention for helping her son overcome challenges associated with an autism diagnosis. Adrienne Overmeyer says her son was 5 years old when he began Applied Behavior Analysis, or ABA, therapy to help with issues like potty training and safety concerns.
8: ABA completely changed the trajectory that my son was going on.
3: ABA therapy teaches new skills through positive reinforcement. Overmeyer's son receives ABA services through Lifelong Access, a nonprofit providing services for individuals with disabilities. I'm Lou Werner.
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3: 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This is WGLT. I'm Lou Werner. It's looking mostly sunny today. You get a high of around 69. The final episode of Stephen Colbert's The Late Show airs tonight on CBS. That's in around 15 minutes. For 60 years, WGLT has sparked thoughtful conversations grounded in trusted journalism. Join us for another round of conversations when our Freedom of the Press film series continues Tuesday, June 2nd. We're hosting a free screening of All the President's Men at the Normal Theater. 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
25: It's Morning Edition from NPR News. I'm Leila Fadel in Washington, D.C.
24: And I'm Martinez in Los Angeles, California. Republicans in Congress are racing to approve billions of dollars for immigration enforcement.
25: President Trump is fuming about what may not be in that package, money for the White House ballroom. Several Republicans say they'll oppose it. That includes Senator Bill Cassidy of Louisiana, who just lost his primary after Trump supported someone else. In a moment, we'll speak with political analyst Chuck Todd about what that tells us about Trump's current relationship with congressional Republicans.
24: First, though, NPR's Sam Greenglass is here to tell us more. Sam, Leila just mentioned what may not be in that package. So what actually is in the funding package?
0: Yeah, Republicans want to fund ICE and Border Patrol for the rest of Trump's term. We're talking about approving $72 billion using a tool known as budget reconciliation. That maneuver allows Republicans to circumvent Democrats who oppose more money for these agencies without reforms to limit the tactics of their officers. That is in part because Republicans already gave ICE $75 billion last year with very few strings attached.
24: So what you just said, what does that have to do with the ballroom?
0: So after the White House correspondents' dinner, some Republicans began pushing to tack on $1 billion for the Secret Service and include in that roughly $220 million for the ballroom. But lawmakers can't just pass anything through reconciliation. And over the weekend, the nonpartisan Senate parliamentarian nixed that funding. Though even before that, it was not clear there would have been enough Republican votes to pass it.
24: All right, so how is the president reacting?
0: Well, he pressed Senate Majority Leader John Thune to fire the parliamentarian and kill the filibuster, a demand Trump has made in the past and Thune has resisted. Trump also wrote on social media, "Get smart and tough, Republicans, or you'll all be looking for a job much sooner than you thought."
24: Okay, clearly frustrated with his own party.
0: Yeah.
24: This week, he managed to stop Cassidy from getting reelected. He also endorsed a primary challenger for Senator John Cornyn in Texas. What could that mean for the dynamics in Congress?
0: Well, so far, Cassidy has come out against the ballroom money and provided the critical vote to advance an Iran War Powers resolution after previously opposing it. He joined three other Republicans, including Senator Lisa Murkowski of Alaska, one of the few Republican senators who has regularly broken with Trump.
10: This president is going to have to continue to deal and work with and partner with or battle with this group of lawmakers. Even though Bill Cassidy lost his primary, he is still a voting member of the Senate until January.
0: Murkowski said Trump may have forgotten that he needs Congress and said targeting incumbent Republicans like Cornyn could jeopardize seats in November. House Speaker Mike Johnson, though, said Trump knows what's at stake, but added this.
11: We need people here who are not trying to carve out their own lane and do something that's destructive or counterproductive, I think, to the agenda. That's the message.
24: So, Sam, I mean, that's not so subtle of a message there from the speaker.
0: Yeah, I mean, this spring, Trump has vanquished a lot of foes, not just Cassidy, also state senators in Indiana, a longtime House Republican, Thomas Massey. So while lawmakers like Cassidy could shake things up on their way out the door, others who want to survive may be less likely to step out of line, even amid warning signs for the party ahead of the midterms.
24: That's NPR congressional reporter Sam Greenglass. Sam, thank you very much.
0: You're welcome.
25: Let's talk more about the president's relationship with Congress with Chuck Todd. He's a political analyst and the host of the Chuck Toddcast. Chuck, good morning and welcome.
14: Well, good morning.
25: So, I mean, the president clearly feels emboldened here, talking about winning by endorsing these candidates who've ousted incumbents like Bill Cassidy of Louisiana, Thomas
14: Right.
25: Massey of Kentucky. What message have those losses sent to Republicans in Congress right now?
14: Well, I'd also throw in the Indiana state senators who he targeted a couple weeks back. I mean, It is clear, and every Republican knows that he has a grip on the Republican Party. And if you want to survive a primary, you need his endorsement. So in some ways, he is, you know, this is such an odd situation that he's put himself in. He's never been stronger in his ability to influence Republican primaries and what happens inside those elections. And at the same time, because of his overall unpopularity at the moment, the unpopularity of the war, the frustration about the economy, and how he's done all this, he's almost simultaneously making his life harder in November, harder in general elections. There's certain, you know, picking these fights that he's in right now.
25: Yeah.
14: And he's still got an agenda that he wants to pass. And now he's got, you know, there's at least six or seven Republican senators that are no longer given votes on any given thing. And that, you know, mm-hmm. when you only have a three-seat majority when you need a tiebreaker, that puts yourself in a difficult position.
25: So the next 6 months will be difficult, possibly for the president, over this, with these men unleashed.
14: Extraordinarily difficult. You'll have Bill Cassidy, Lisa Murkowski. You have people like Susan Collins, who politically need to find separation because of her reelection. And then you throw in the potential if John Cornyn doesn't

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1: At 8:19, this is WGLT. I'm Lou Winner. The Ebola outbreak in Africa was announced last week, then quickly declared an emergency by the World Health Organization. That's in about 15 minutes. Some other stories you're hearing on WGLT today. A Central Illinois congressman is pushing a plan to lower drug prices. What does the governor think about Rivian keeping his job numbers secret? And a bill aimed at helping students experiencing homelessness is on the way to the governor's desk. 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It's looking to be mostly sunny today here in Bloomington Normal. You get a high of around 69. 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
0: 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I'm A. Martinez.
3: And I'm Layla Faldin. The Late Show with Stephen Colbert ends tonight. CBS canceled it, even though it was the highest-rated late-night program on network TV. NPR critic-at-large Eric Deggan says Colbert's legacy is how he changed to meet cultural moments.
14: After hosting more than 3,000 episodes of TV stretched over 20 years and two television networks, Stephen Colbert's impact might just be summed up in a single word.
15: Truthiness.
14: That's Colbert in 2005, speaking on the very first episode of his Comedy Central show, The Colbert Report. Back then, he played a character, a clueless cable TV news opinionator who defined truthiness as believing something is true, even if it's not supported by fact.
15: The truthiness is anyone can read the news to you. I promise to feel the news at you.
14: On Thursday, Colbert ends a near 11-year run as host of The Late Show. Critics suspect that CBS might also be moving to silence a critic of President Trump, though the network insists it was purely a financial decision. But if Colbert was eventually brought down by the truthiness he constantly made fun of, comic Roy Wood Jr. says his example still inspires others.
16: I think that Colbert, by and large, illustrates the importance of holding fast to your beliefs.
14: Wood, who also hosts CNN's news satire, Have I Got News for You, worked as a correspondent on The Daily Show years after Colbert was there. He says Colbert embodied a central ethic every good satirist must follow. Always speak your truth.
16: This era was the era of the consequences of speaking truth to power. You know, he didn't blink. He didn't bat an eye. In fact, he went harder.
14: Hassan Minhaj, another Daily Show alum, says Colbert showed how satirists could evolve with their audience, going from a top Daily Show correspondent to The Colbert Report and finally The Late Show.
17: What Stephen did is he was meeting the moment. When you're hosting a nightly program, every day is this new moment.
14: Colbert learned sketch comedy and satire at Second City in Chicago, landing at The Daily Show in the late 1990s. Minhaj said that even though he never worked with him on The Daily Show, he studied Colbert's work to learn the job.
17: There's a famous Stephen Colbert email about how to do a great field piece. It really was almost like basketball fundamentals, but for performing political satire.
14: That satire only expanded after the 2005 debut of The Colbert Report, where Colbert's performance was so powerful, it even led to stunts like testifying in character before a real-life congressional subcommittee broadcast on C-SPAN.
18: Congresswoman Lofgren asked me to share my vast experience spending one day as a migrant farm worker. And I certainly hope that my star power can bump this hearing all the way up to C-SPAN 1.
16: I thought his maximum impact came in his first show. That's when he was an entire original like no one has ever seen.
14: That's Bill Carter, who covered TV for decades at the New York Times. He says the Colbert Report was an improv acting masterclass.
16: Doing a character for 9 years, like a sketch that he sustained, was a high wire act.
14: When David Letterman left CBS's Late Show in 2015, Colbert was named his successor and faced a new challenge, being himself on TV. I visited the show in late 2016, talking with then-showrunner Chris Licht, who would go on to a short, controversial stint as chairman and CEO at CNN, who said he helped Colbert find his way by taking over non-comedy production decisions.
19: He didn't have time to find his voice because he really was running the show and every element of it. As a performer, though, you need to have your brain freed of that kind of stuff.
14: This time, meeting the media moment required being more authentic and leaning in to talk about his personal life and politics. Last year, Colbert told tough jokes about CBS owner Paramount's decision to settle a lawsuit with President Trump for $16 million.
18: I am offended, and I don't know if anything will ever repair my trust in this company. But just taking a stab at it, I'd say $16 million would help.
14: CBS announced the cancellation of his show 3 days after that joke aired. Colbert says he hasn't thought deeply on what he might do next beyond writing a Lord of the Rings movie with his son. Minhaj and Carter both separately named the same suggestion for his post-Late Show life, a one-man show on Broadway.
17: I'm talking about this kind of Billy Crystal meets Steve Martin, meets Martin Short, meets John Leguizamo, personal storytelling, song, dance. He can do it all.
14: Whatever else Colbert chooses to do long term, fans can only hope it meets the moment in the same way he has over the past two decades, speaking truth to truthiness at a time when the world needs it most. I'm Eric Deggans.
20: Libraries across the country are having a hard time buying new books. That's because earlier this year, Baker and Taylor, the nation's largest library book distributor, stopped selling them.
21: I think a lot of people aren't prepared for the shutdown.
3: Kip Roberson is director of library services for Teton County Library in Wyoming. His library uses Ingram Content Group, another book distributor. Baker and Taylor faced several financial challenges leading up to its closure. Roberson says that after the shutdown,
21: if you wanted to order materials for your library, Ingram was the only game in town for the most part. Libraries were scrambling to set up accounts, learn the software.
20: Regular shipments for new books now take longer to get to libraries.
21: Everything slowed down. 3 days was the norm for getting books to us, and it would be 10 days, 2 weeks.
20: So if you're sitting on a long wait list at your local library for the latest John Grisham or Nora Roberts book, be patient. Kate Laughlin is executive director of the Association for Rural and Small Libraries.
22: If you put in your request for 20 copies of the latest title in the series that everybody's waiting for, but they'll only send you 10 instead of 20 because they've got this huge demand suddenly that they didn't have before, we're going to feel it in those wait lines.
3: She says Baker and Taylor provided more than just the books themselves.
22: You could get the books already wrapped in Mylar and with a barcode or an RFID tag already inserted in it. It served a number of purposes for libraries where they didn't have the capacity nor the staffing.
3: Now libraries are working to fill the gaps. That includes turning to Amazon to fill book orders.
22: The libraries do what they need to do to meet the needs of their collection and their community.
3: Because she says libraries' number one priority is getting books and other materials to the people who rely on them. This is NPR News.
1: Climate change makes heat waves more intense. So to confront this, some communities in the U.S. are planting dense mini-forests.
4: The plants talk to each other. Like they tell each other that I need more water, can you send me some? And they work together.
1: I'm Scott Detrow. We'll have that story as part of our Climate Solutions Week on All Things Considered from NPR News.
5: You can hear that story this afternoon after 3 on WGLT. Good morning. It's Thursday. I'm Lou Winner. A Bloomington Normal nonprofit aims to fill the needs for families seeking intervention amid a shortage of providers. And what does the governor think about Rivian keeping its job number secret? You can hear those two stories during the next local WGLT newscast. Marketplace Tech is at 8:45. Your next Sound Idea story is after that at 8:50. It's looking to be mostly sunny today. You got a high of around 69 here in Bloomington Normal. 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
23: Live from NPR News in Washington, I'm Windsor Johnston. President Trump is demanding that Republicans fire the Senate parliamentarian. NPR's Franco Ordonez says Trump is angry after she ruled that funding for the White House ballroom would not be included in an immigration enforcement bill.
24: The president accused Elizabeth McDonough on social media of bias and impeding his agenda. And he called on Republicans to, quote, get smart and tough or else risk looking for another job. Trump has long attacked procedure hurdles in Congress that he argues have thwarted his legislative goals. He also pressed Republicans to eliminate the filibuster in order to pass his voter ID bill. He warned that his party will never have another Republican president if members don't reduce the 60-vote threshold required to beat a Democratic filibuster or fire the parliamentarian. The Senate Majority Leader John Thune, though, has so far resisted calls from the president to fire McDonough. Franco Ordonez, NPR News, the White House.
23: A section of the Eiffel Tower's original spiral staircase has sold at auction in Paris today for 340,000 euros or $394,000 U.S. dollars. The 14-step iron staircase dates back to 1889. The original stairs were removed more than 40 years ago during renovations to install elevators. This is NPR.
5: From the WGLT Newsroom, I'm Lou Winner. Governor J.B. Pritzker does not appear concerned that the electric automaker Rivian is no longer disclosing how many people work in Normal, despite the company getting millions in tax breaks. Speaking during a visit to Rivian this week, Pritzker says the company is obligated to share certain jobs data with economic development officials somewhat regularly as a condition of those tax breaks.
25: As to revealing how many people, I mean, again, it's whatever they're required to do. They're a private company. They don't have to send you or me or anybody a number. Except, of course, to meet the requirements of the incentives.
5: Rivian stopped sharing its Normal jobs numbers last year, an unusual move for a large Bloomington Normal employer. It has not explained why. Bloomington Normal's Democratic congressman is reviving a bill aimed at lowering drug prices. Eric Sorensen's Stop Games Act seeks to scrutinize petitions to the Food and Drug Administration, which block generic alternatives from reaching the market. He says many of those petitions come from the drug companies producing brand names.
26: They game the system. So that they block competition, they keep the generics off the market, and then they keep their stock price high so that the profits are high.
5: Sorensen says the bill remedies needless delays getting FDA-approved drugs onto shelves. He says that will allow them to remain competitive with less regulated compounded alternatives. A Bloomington Normal nonprofit aims to fill the need for families seeking interventions amid a shortage of providers. Dan Irvin is the Senior Director of Applied Behavior Analysis, or ABA, at Lifelong Access. Irvin says the organization initially used ABA to train staff to understand behavior and improve outcomes with clients. Now it offers pediatrics and adult ABA.
27: If you understand the principles of ABA, it can really help staff understand, you know, these challenging behaviors and how we can help positively change those in a good way, and so people can meet their goals.
5: ABA focuses on behavior modifications through positive reinforcement. And the Illinois Department of Transportation announced it will soon repay up to $60,000 in student loans for eligible employees. Capital News Illinois reports it's part of an initiative to lure recently graduated engineers in an increasingly competitive job market. I'm Lou Winner.
12: 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The partnership will focus on improving the physical, mental, and spiritual health of the Redbird community.
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20: It's Morning Edition from NPR News. I'm Amy Martinez in Los Angeles, California.
3: And I'm Leila Fadel in Washington, D.C. Good morning. The Ebola outbreak in the Democratic Republic of Congo is already the third largest on record. Over 600 cases and 189 deaths are suspected, according to the World Health Organization. The outbreak was announced less than a week ago, but health officials say it's likely been spreading for a couple months. That's raising questions about whether the Trump administration's massive cuts to foreign aid delayed detection. Here to discuss, we've got NPR's global health correspondent Jonathan Lambert with us in studio. Hi, Jonathan.
6: Hello.
3: So why was this virus spreading for so long undetected?
6: It's kind of a perfect storm. First, the species of Ebola that's spreading is a rare one, one that field tests can't really pick up. So they had to ship virus samples to a lab in Kinshasa, DRC's capital, more than 600 miles away. And that took time. This region in Ituri province also has a lot of ongoing conflict, which complicates things.
3: Okay, so this rarer form of Ebola combined with where this is happening, it made it harder to detect the cases?
6: Yeah, undoubtedly. But here's the thing. The U.S. government has invested millions and millions of dollars, mostly through USAID and CDC, to be ready for this kind of outbreak. That's especially true in DRC because it's kind of a hotspot for Ebola. In 2025, the Trump administration cut a lot of that funding. And many of the people I've spoken to this week, both inside and outside DRC, think that aid cuts have made the situation even worse. I talked to Grace Tran, who used to work on Ebola preparedness for USAID.
7: Outbreaks are always going to occur, but it's more the fact that it circulated for so long, and this thing is much bigger than we've realized. That I think that part is related to cuts.
3: Okay, so John, what was USAID doing in the region that might have helped detect the outbreak sooner?
6: One simple thing, logistics, things like shipping virus samples for testing. WHO has said that flight cancellations delayed that for this outbreak. Anna Bodipo Mbayamba worked on Ebola response for USAID in DRC. She told me about a time in 2022 when they were trying to ship viral samples fast out of this same region. So they used some of their funds to get a plane that got the samples to a lab really quickly.
3: How else was foreign aid being used for detection?
6: So before testing even happens, a healthcare worker has to kind of get suspicious. They have to notice cases that might be Ebola and then flag it to health officials. Bodipo Mboyamba told me that USAID has invested heavily in training and supporting these workers, and even just community members, to recognize potential outbreaks and respond. And she said it took a lot of work to build those relationships, since many of these communities are pretty wary of outsiders.
8: When you dismantle those programs, you no longer have your frontline eyes and ears on the ground that can alert you. And so it's very easy for an outbreak to spread very quickly.
6: And where this outbreak is, with lots of conflict, humanitarian workers are often those eyes and ears. But their funding dropped nearly 80% from the cuts. One organization, the International Rescue Committee, had covered five zones in Ituri before the cuts, after they had to scale back to two. And their DRC director told me that left the region more exposed.
3: And what's the U.S. government's response been to this?
6: In a statement, the State Department said that it was false to claim that USAID reform has negatively impacted their ability to respond. And on Tuesday, they announced they'd fund up to 50 treatment clinics. But to Bodipo Mbayamba, that just doesn't quite make up for what's been lost.
8: It is so unfortunate and so sad to see all the work that we did just like disappear.
6: And she says it's hard to rebuild these kinds of relationships. That'll take time. And right now, the response is already behind.
3: That's NPR's Jonathan Lambert. Thank you, Jonathan.
6: Thank you.
3: For many Muslims, making the Hajj pilgrimage to Mecca is a once-in-a-lifetime experience and a sacred obligation. But the U.S. State Department is asking Americans to rethink any travel to Saudi Arabia because of the war on Iran. Narges Rahman from member station WDET in Detroit reports.
0: Jubair Ahmed and his mom Shamima Akhtar live in Sterling Heights, Michigan. Akhtar greets me in Bangla at the door. Jubair Ahmed is a pharmacist. In January, he found out he and his mom's applications to perform Hajj were accepted after months of waiting. He dropped to his knees and performed a prayer of gratitude.
9: Honestly, that feeling, I still can't find the words to express. I was in tears, did a sajda shukr, and then I hugged my mom and both of us just were in tears.
0: His mom, Akhtar, is 63 years old. Akhtar is looking forward to going this year while she's still physically able to make the rigorous journey. It's a dream she's had for more than 30 years. Ahmed and Akhtar are among a few thousand pilgrims from the United States who will join the 1.5 million people this year performing Hajj in Saudi Arabia. Wahid Ilfiki is part of the Alameen Group's USA travel agency in New York. He says that until 2019, as many as 16,000 people from the United States would make the Hajj each year. But Saudi Arabia has instituted quotas to prevent overcrowding.
10: Right now, it's from America, it's like 4,000 to 5,000.
0: In April, the U.S. Embassy in Saudi Arabia issued a travel alert, asking American pilgrims to reconsider going to Hajj due to the ongoing war between Iran and the U.S. So Ahmed sat his mom down and asked her if she wants to postpone the trip. Akhtar says she feels a strong conviction to go this year. She told her son to stay behind, as he has two small children. But he says he won't miss this chance.
9: I know it's a risk, but I also know that this chance may not come back around.
0: Performing the pilgrimage at least once is mandatory for all able-bodied Muslims who can afford the cost of travel. Imam Steve Mustafa Al-Turk is the co-chair of the Imams Council of Michigan. He says several people have asked him whether they should still go. He assures them it's safe. U.S. military installations in Saudi Arabia are far from the holy sites.
11: I really encourage them. So definitely there's nothing going on there in terms of war or missiles or anything of that sort.
0: In Washington, D.C., Sana Imam is preparing to make the Hajj later this month.
13: I'm still planning to go because the level of spiritual transformation that is possible to experience at Hajj might not be possible anywhere else for a lot of Muslims.
0: Imam says she's focusing her attention on preparing for the trip.
13: I've been doing like 30 minutes on the Stairmaster machine every time I go to the gym, just because Hajj involves miles on foot every day. Spiritually, I've been trying to slow down my prayers instead of rushing through them.
0: Although she's concerned about the ongoing war, Imam says she's leaning on her faith to get through this time of uncertainty. Hajj is performed between the 8th and the 13th of the Islamic month of Dhul Hijjah, which follows a lunar calendar. This year, that's May 25th until the 30th. For many American Muslims, the opportunity to go to Hajj outweighs their fear of not going to perform one of the greatest acts of worship in Islam. For NPR News, I'm Narges Rahman in Detroit.
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5: From the campus of Illinois State University, this is WGLT. 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Teachers in Illinois are looking for more power to contest allegations of wrongdoing from school administrators and to have those records removed when they are determined to be unfounded. That story is coming this afternoon during All Things Considered. This Sound Idea story is made possible in part by Bloomington Normal Audiology. Just a heads up, you've got a new road closure in Normal. That's on North Street from Broadway to Uptown Circle for pavement repair. That should be done by 2 p.m. weather permitting. It's looking to be mostly sunny today. You got a high of around 69. Thanks for being here. 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
17: Anthropic's recent AI model Mythos Preview is so good, the company says, at uncovering security vulnerabilities, it's too dangerous to release to the public. Anthropic shared a preview version with a select group to help patch the holes that Mythos finds. But the prospect of a super hacker AI system is still sending some business leaders into a panic. Marketplace's Megan McCarty-Carino has that.
19: If there's one thing we know today's large language models are really good at, it's coding.
21: So the idea that the models were going to discover bugs in code, like, it doesn't really surprise me.
19: Steven Weber is a retired professor at UC Berkeley who led the Center for Long-Term Cybersecurity. He says the big concern is these models' ability to find so-called zero-day exploits. These bugs in code allow bad actors to access systems through backdoors nobody knew were there. No patch exists to lock them.
21: Zero-day exploits are the nuclear weapons of the cybersecurity world.
19: And like nuclear weapons, they had been the domain of sophisticated state-level actors. But AI is changing that. Attacks that once took a team of specialized hackers months to research and days to execute can be done by one person in an afternoon, says John Henley, who leads offensive testing at the cybersecurity firm Coalfire. Using internal AI tools less capable than the top frontier models, he says they've breached systems in less than 10 minutes.
22: And what we can do in a lab environment today, a professional cybercrime group will be able to do to a real bank or other piece of critical infrastructure within 18 months.
19: Already, Anthropic says it's investigating unauthorized users who gained access to the secret Mythos preview. And Henley expects open source models, many built in China, will catch up in the near future.
22: If you're like a board member at a bank or a hospital system, you should be asking one question this quarter, and it's, what do we need to do to detect and contain an attack that unfolds in an hour?
19: They'll be expecting an answer from folks like Joshua Brown. He's been the chief information security officer at H&R Block, Omnicom, and now Spectrum Labs. Never an easy job.
28: The old joke is that they sleep like babies. They wake up every 2 hours crying.
19: And now, every 2 hours is not going to cut it. Brown says the same AI tools the bad guys use will help organizations detect and patch vulnerabilities.
28: So you can find stuff faster. Now the pressure shifts to the other side of the equation, which is, are businesses equipped to handle that remediation and containment activity faster? I think the obvious answer immediately is no.
19: Most companies have chronically underinvested in cybersecurity, according to Frank Ford, a partner at the consulting firm Bain & Company.
29: It's offsetting the chance of something bad happening, which seems quite remote.
19: He says companies spend on average less than 1% of revenues on cybersecurity, and many will need to double those resources.
29: It's not a simple risk like a fire. You put a fire alarm in place, you can be comfortable you've done the right things. Cyber's not like that. It needs constant change and focus.
19: In the cat and mouse game of cybersecurity, AI is helping both sides do more, but the mouse only has to get lucky once.
17: That's Marketplace's Megan McCarty-Carino. I'm Stephanie Hughes, and that's Marketplace Tech. 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
14: This is Sound Ideas on WGLT. I'm Lou Winner. A small business owner and educator in Bloomington has come up with a creative way to address the community's housing shortage. Rebecca Johnson is the founder and CEO of COI. It stands for Community of Imaginative Ingenuity. COI is getting set to build 22 homes on 2.5 acres in northwest Bloomington, just south of the Marcus Cinema. The homes will be built with what's called passive design. That's intended to cut energy use by 50%. In this Sound Ideas interview done on location, Johnson tells WGLT's Eric Stock why the concept and why the location.
24: We are on site at 1029 Maple Hill Road, and this site is beautiful. It is surrounded by really mature trees, and it has just a really nice ambiance and just very aesthetic appeal on the site. And we're very excited to be building a pocket neighborhood here.
25: So tell me, what is this concept?
24: So the concept is a modern, sustainable living development. So that means that this concept is going to be all native landscaping, so starting from the ground up. And then our homes are high performance and passive house designed homes.
25: Can you explain what a passive design concept is?
24: So passive house is a concept that utilizes natural resources like the sun to use for energy efficiency. So for example, the way we are facing our homes, north and south facing for our window placements, are done mindfully and intentionally to maximize the solar benefits from the sun.
25: What else?
24: We also are incorporating high performance techniques. So we're doing a double studded plant derived insulation. So that's going to help with, again, energy savings on the home. So without even solar panels, we would get to only needing a 6.5 kilowatt solar system to bring the home down to around net zero without a battery pack.
25: How did this concept come to be for you?
24: That question is kind of all-encompassing. So growing up, I was surrounded by Frank Lloyd Wright homes that my fathers would take me to. My mom was really into Walt Disney and very highly influenced by Epcot. So that's the Experimental Prototype Community of Tomorrow, which was Walt Disney's original vision. I grew up in a pioneering home. So those are the roots of the concept. And then I was sitting in my garage in my Tesla and thinking, wow, my car is so advanced, but my house is not. We really haven't advanced in our housing building practices for almost over 100 years. So I started visioning how we could improve that. Being an educator, I also saw the importance of home living for kids and for families. And we just need to advance that in order to kind of catch up with everything else, like AI and EVs. And it's just exciting, and we'd like to have lower bills as well, would be great.
25: When did this epiphany come to you?
24: So the vision in the car happened, I think it was around spring of 2022. And then that vision was brought to Paul Chernet in the summer of 2022.
25: That seemed to be around the time that Bloomington Normal was really beginning to experience a shortage of housing that has only been exacerbated over the last 4 years. Do you see this as a solution?
24: I do see this as a solution, and to more than one one challenge that we have out there with housing. We have a sustainability challenge. We have bills, right? Cost savings. There are things that are out of our control, like supply costs and the cost of development. Infrastructure can be a very heavy cost. But if you're creative and looking for what I call the holes between the trees, so looking for those possible solutions, like being more energy efficient in your building style, then you can start lowering bills. And those are areas that, as a developer and home designer, we have control over.
25: When you hear about the housing shortage and the demand for many thousands of homes in Bloomington Normal, how do you react to that?
24: It's a mixed reaction, because we need to have a solution to that. I'm very much a problem solver mindset, and that was part of what hit my heart when I started seeing and hearing that. I'm like, what can we do about that? And the really neat thing about this project is the homes can be built fairly quickly. We're looking at, in our first phase, being able to do 14 homes together.
25: As we continue with Rebecca Johnson, CEO of COI, Community of Imaginative Ingenuity. The challenge that we have had in this community, in addition to the lack of available homes in particular, has been the lack of affordable housing. How do you make this affordable to a middle-income family?
24: So this would be geared pricing-wise towards middle-income and upwards. So we'd be looking at, you know, price range between 390 and 590K, depending on the home style. For these types of homes, in comparison, if you look on the East Coast and the West Coast, you're looking at upwards of over $1 million for a passive style design, high-performance home. So we're really working to bring this as close to that workforce pricing as possible. And that doesn't include the savings on the bills.
25: Who were you trying to market to?
24: We're looking to market to people that are looking for something different on the market, that are looking to save money on their bills, that are looking to be proactive in how we're participating with our environment and our community, and people that really look forward to being with other people in a place that's really rooted in belonging.
25: Yeah, it feels like it's a very niche community in a way.
24: It is a niche, but it is meant to appeal to a lot of different home buyers on the market and have a lot of different options. And the home designs are absolutely beautiful. So you're looking at more of a Usonian Frank Lloyd Wright inspiration in terms of design, and something just a little bit more colorful as well.
25: So what kind of color are we talking?
24: We're going to be using a different variety of colors. So each home will have its own color and color combinations, and they're going to be very sophisticated and beautiful.
25: And this seems to be a pretty radical concept for a community like Bloomington Normal. I'm sure you've heard Bloomington Beige. Homes that went up in the 80s and 90s, very cookie cutter. A lot of them look the same. This is radically different from that. How do you think about that for a community like this?
24: I think Bloomington is the perfect community. I love seeing this community grow and thrive. And yes, I thought about Bloomington Beige, and that was some of the inspiration for just putting a little bit of color on the homes. And they're, again, they're beautifully colored. They're not bright neon, you know. They're a nice color that'll go really well with our site here as well.
14: That was Rebecca Johnson from Community of Imaginative Ingenuity, or COI, speaking with WGLT's Eric Stock. The homes will be a mix of townhouses, ranch, and a cottage cluster. Homes will start at just under $400,000. COI plans to start pre-sales this summer and begin the first phase of construction in August. 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What does the governor think about Rivian keeping its job numbers secret? And a bill aimed at helping students experiencing homelessness is on its way to the governor's desk. 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
11: Welcome to NewsHour from the BBC World Service. Hello, I'm James Menendez. More than 20 countries have criticised Israel after its security minister filmed himself taunting international pro-Palestinian activists while they were being roughly treated in detention. But there's also been condemnation from Israel's main governing party.
13: Ben Gavir does not understand that Israel is not just fighting military battles, it's fighting narrative battles. He doesn't deserve to be a minister.
11: Also today, there's been a first case of Ebola in rebel-held territory in eastern Congo. How drones are proving critical to Ukraine's ability to push back against Russia.
26: We're showing the world we can fight a bigger enemy while inflicting significant losses, and at the same time, we're defending ourselves effectively.
11: And how millions of young people in India are using the government's words of criticism against it. First, the news.
27: I'm Debbie Russ with the BBC News. The first case of Ebola has been confirmed in rebel-held territory in the Democratic Republic of Congo's eastern South Kivu province. A spokesman for the M23 armed group says tests showed a positive case in the provincial capital, Bukavu. The 28-year-old from Kisangani died before the diagnosis was confirmed. Richard Kagoe has more details.
30: The confirmed case is raising fears that the Ebola outbreak is spreading far beyond its epicenter in Ituri province. The patient traveled from Chopo province, where no cases linked to the current outbreak had previously been reported. There are growing concerns about access to areas under M23 control. The group has never managed a crisis like Ebola, but it has said that it will work with international partners to contain the virus. The response has been hampered by shortages of supplies and ongoing conflict across the region. Officials say 159 people have now died among more than 600 suspected cases across the region.
27: More than 20 countries have now condemned Israel after its national security minister posted a video showing detained Gaza flotilla activists being roughly treated and put in stress positions while he taunted them. Many have demanded answers from Israeli ambassadors over Itamar Ben-Gvir's actions. Italy has gone further. It's urging the EU to sanction Mr. Ben-Gvir, saying he violated basic human rights. Amir Nader is in Jerusalem.
31: We've just had a confirmation from the Israeli Foreign Ministry that the roughly 430 activists who were detained and were seen in that shocking video, they have been deported from Israel. They'll go first to Turkey and then onwards to their various countries. One doctor who was with them reported numerous cases of broken ribs, and there were three individuals who were hospitalised. So what we're hearing there actually goes much beyond the treatment that we've seen in the video.
27: Air France and the manufacturer Airbus have been convicted of corporate manslaughter for the crash 17 years ago of an airliner flying from Rio de Janeiro to Paris that killed 228 people. The appeal courts in the French capital reversed the judgment of an earlier trial which had cleared the two companies. From Paris, Hugh Schofield reports.
2: This is a big reversal for the two companies, and though the fine they've been given is mainly symbolic, the conviction is a severe blow to their reputations. Flight AF447 went down in stormy weather in the mid-Atlantic, killing all on board. Analysis of flight recorders showed that speed sensors, so-called pitot tubes, on the outside of the plane had frozen up, giving the crew confusing data and prompting a series of disastrous decisions. At the first trial, the court decided that human error by the pilots was primarily at fault, but that has now been overruled, with Air France being blamed for not giving proper training to pilots and Airbus blamed for underestimating the vulnerability of the pitot tubes.
27: Hugh Schofield. You're listening to The World News from the BBC. Pakistan's powerful military chief is reported to be visiting Tehran today in a bid to mediate peace efforts between Iran and the US. Iranian state media said Asim Munir would be continuing talks with senior Iranian officials. Iran's foreign ministry says it's reviewing the latest American proposals on ending the war delivered by Pakistan's interior minister on Wednesday. President Trump has said he will wait a few more days. Africa, heavily reliant on fuel imports from the Middle East, is increasingly feeling a financial pinch from the Gulf crisis. Several Nigerian airlines have doubled fares due to rising global jet fuel prices. This is now affecting the African aviation sector's overall viability. Scientists in the United States say they found the first strong evidence that beluga whales can recognise themselves in mirrors, marking a major breakthrough in understanding animal intelligence. Gigi Ahn reports.
4: The findings are based on footage and observations collected more than 20 years ago, which researchers have now analysed and published for the first time. The study followed four female beluga whales as they interacted with mirrors inside their aquarium habitat. Scientists observed behaviours linked to self-recognition, including blowing bubbles, stretching, and repeatedly positioning themselves in front of the glass. One whale also passed the mark test, a key experiment in animal cognition, by deliberately inspecting a temporary mark placed on her body. The results suggest belugas may possess a level of self-awareness once thought to be unique to humans. Only a handful of species, including dolphins, elephants, and great apes, have shown similar abilities.
27: A satirical Indian political group known as the Cockroach Janta Party has attracted nearly 16 million followers on Instagram. The party was formed online after India's Chief Justice Minister allegedly compared unemployed young people drifting towards journalism and activism to cockroaches and parasites. BBC News.
11: Hello and welcome to NewsHour from the BBC World Service. We're coming to you live from London. I'm James Menendez. And our top story today takes us to Israel and the fate of about 400 international activists who were on board a flotilla of boats trying to break Israel's maritime blockade of Gaza and deliver aid. They were intercepted by the Israeli Navy in international waters not far from Cyprus, and eventually all those on board were taken to the port of Ashdod, where they were to await deportation. But not before an international row broke out over their treatment at the hands of the authorities and the minister in charge, the National Security Minister, Itamar Ben-Gvir, of the far-right Jewish Power Party, part of Israel's governing coalition.
10: They came with much pride as big heroes. Look, see how they look now. Look at how they look now. Not heroes and not anything. Terror supporters. I tell Prime Minister Netanyahu, give them to me for much more time. Give them to us for the terrorist prisons. This is how it should look.
11: In that video that Mr. Ben-Gvir himself posted on social media, he's seen at a detention facility encouraging security guards as they push a female activist chanting Free Palestine to the ground. He then waves a large Israeli flag in front of dozens of activists kneeling with their hands tied behind their backs, telling them, "Welcome to Israel. We are the masters." The video has prompted widespread criticism internationally and within Israel. Our correspondent in Jerusalem is Emir Neda.
31: We've just had a confirmation from the Israeli Foreign Ministry that the roughly 430 activists who were detained and were seen in those video, in that shocking video, they have been deported from Israel. We understand the majority left on two or three Turkish planes, so they'll go first to Turkey and then onwards to their various countries. The activists were coming from around 45 different countries, so there are many activists from Europe and elsewhere. And then the other latest bit of information we've been getting is from a legal team who were from an Israeli NGO but were representing some of those activists who were detained, and they managed to see about 200 of the activists during the detention and said it was some of the hardest and harshest treatment they've ever seen of these detentions of compared to previous flotillas that have reached Israel. They said they had seen systematic and severe violence. One doctor who was with them reported numerous cases of broken ribs, and there were three individuals who were hospitalized. So what we're hearing there actually goes much beyond the treatment that we've seen in the video and the humiliation in the video, but actually real serious allegations of physical violence too.
11: But it was that video that brought about the first international criticism. I think more than 20 countries have condemned it. I mean, what form has that taken?
31: That's right. And you've seen a number of European countries summoning the Israeli ambassadors in their country, asking for an explanation, condemning what was seen in those videos. You've had the Italian foreign minister calling on the EU to sanction Ben-Gvir, this hardline minister. The UK, for its part, already sanctions Ben-Gvir for incitement of violence against Palestinians in the West Bank, and they've issued a very strong condemnation, saying the scenes violated the basic dignity of those detained, but also said that the flotilla underlines their attempt to deliver aid underlines the real severity of the humanitarian situation in Gaza, which of course was always the point of the flotilla. However, what turned out instead was really a discussion and an exposure of this hardline far-right politics that is very much part of the government in Israel too.
11: The BBC's Emma Neder talking to us from Jerusalem. Well, Anita Wittenberg's son Sebastian Tau was on the flotilla, and my colleague Paul Henley spoke to her last night.
1: I last heard from him early in the morning of Monday the 18th, just as they were realizing that ships and Zephyrs were coming towards their boat. And then their internet went out, and I did not hear anything again, and I did not see his ship being boarded on the live stream of the global Sumud flotilla. So that's the last time I heard from him.
7: And he knew that he was going to be captured, apparently. He sent you a last message before it went dead, didn't it? Didn't he?
1: Yes, he did. He did.
7: And what the message just said, what?
1: I love you. It said, I love you.
7: Right. And do you know what's happened to him now?
1: As of today, I know that he was on a ship, and I know that he was at a port of Ashdod. And as today, I have been given the information that he will be transferred by 2.5-hour bus to a detention center that I cannot pronounce, but I assume it's a prison in the desert.
7: The video posted online by the security minister in Israel?
1: Thank you. I only saw part of it. I found it difficult to watch. The organization did contact me early this morning to let me know that it would be put out, and so I've only looked at it selectively.
7: What do you think of it? What you saw?
1: I'm not surprised. I'm not surprised by the brutality of this regime. That is why my son, who is a 24-year-old recent university graduate with a heart for justice, decided to go and to use his body to defend and to say that I want to bring aid to the people of Gaza who are suffering.
7: Did he think he would?
1: I'm not surprised.
7: Do you think he would make it to Gaza, or did he expect to be taken into captivity earlier than that?
1: He was very hopeful that they would make it to Gaza. Very, very hopeful of that. Of course, he knows the past flotillas. He knows the history. But, you know, yet all the way along, his messages were always of high spirits and hopefulness, because hope keeps us going.
7: What sort of effect has this had on you emotionally?
1: Well, obviously, I'm upset, but I'm more angry than anything. I'm angry at that these 428, 30 people have been, you know, captured unarmed. people from all over the world bringing humanitarian aid, that they've been captured in the 250 miles from Gaza in the broad daylight, and I watched it. And so I think I'm more angry than anything. I hope and pray that he is safe and that he will be unharmed, but I knew the risks too because I support him and his heart for justice.
7: Are you proud of him?
1: I'm very proud of him.
11: Anita Wittenberg, whose son Sebastian was on the flotilla. Well, the actions of Itamar Ben-Gvir, the security minister, also drew rare criticism from Israel's prime minister, Benjamin Netanyahu, who had described them as being not in line with Israel's values. Flo Hassan-Nahum is a member of Mr. Netanyahu's Likud party. She's a former deputy mayor of Jerusalem and now a special trade envoy for Israel. What did she think of the video when she saw it?
13: I was disgusted, quite frankly. It's political electioneering.

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2: 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I'm Lou Warner. A Bloomington Normal nonprofit is meeting the needs of families seeking interventions for autism spectrum disorder at a time when there's a shortage of providers. WGLT's Lauren Warnicke reports in this Sound Ideas story.
3: Lifelong Access is a nonprofit in Normal that serves people with disabilities. It specializes in ABA, or Applied Behavior Analysis, and has begun using the approach for autistic clients. ABA therapy is an evidence-based practice aimed at improving communication and social skills through positive reinforcement. Dan Irvin is the senior director of Lifelong Access's ABA program. Irvin says the organization initially used ABA to train staff to understand behavior and improve outcomes with clients. He says the results prompted expanding the services to include pediatric and adult ABA therapy.
4: If you understand the principles of ABA, it can really help staff understand, you know, these challenging behaviors and how we can help positively change those.
3: Kim Maneri is a board-certified behavior analyst with Lifelong Access. She says applied behavior analysis helps autistic clients modify behaviors sometimes associated with difficulty communicating.
5: Where if I don't know how to tell you I need to use the bathroom, that might show in challenging behavior, like me pacing around the room or running out of the room to go get to somewhere to find a bathroom.
3: Autistic children may experience difficulty with skills like potty training for myriad reasons. That's according to Jenna Franklin, an ABA case supervisor with Lifelong Access. Franklin says it's because there's a difference between the brain and body connections among non-neurotypical children, specifically how the brain interprets those signals.
6: So you might not understand or realize that sensation of, I have to go to the bathroom, so now this is the time that I would go and sit on the toilet.
3: Such as the case for Bloomington resident Adrian Overmeyer's son. He was 5 years old when he began receiving ABA services. Overmeyer hoped the therapy would help with potty training and address additional safety concerns.
7: Another thing that we were experiencing was a lot of eloping and him running away often, and we needed help with that. And ABA ended up helping us with so many things, but those were kind of the two biggest things that we were experiencing that we were like, we need help with this.
3: Overmeyer says within a few weeks of implementing the plan drafted by their therapist to address potty training, her son began using the toilet. Case Supervisor Jenna Franklin says the ABA plans are rewards-based and tailored to reinforce what motivates a child to perform certain tasks. The plans are adjusted based on data collected from parents and caregivers when they're implemented at home or in the clinic. She says that helps therapists track if an intervention is successful, and if the plan is met with resistance from a child, they pivot to a different intervention. Mom Adrian Overmeyer says she heard about ABA while researching interventions. An acquaintance advised against doing a Google search of the therapy's history. Lifelong Access behavior analyst Kim Maneri says that's because the framework for ABA's early beginnings stem from a punitive behavior modification model. But Overmeyer says she's thankful that's a warning she heeded.
8: ABA completely changed the trajectory that my son was going on, because without it, we would probably still not be potty trained. We'd still be getting into dangerous situations.
3: Kim Maneri from Lifelong Access says one thing she would like to change about the current state of ABA services is its accessibility. She says having more spaces available and more options for services like telehealth or avenues for communications with families that don't involve direct service would be beneficial to increase reach and raise awareness. Plus, families in central and southern Illinois are facing a severe shortage of autism service providers. Maneri says that's a need felt acutely by families living in rural communities. She says insurance will only cover ABA services if there's a diagnosis of autism,
5: which really limits the amount of participants, because not everybody with challenging behavior or with behavior that could benefit from ABA has an autism diagnosis.
3: Maneri says Lifelong Access offers family treatment guidance, a grant-funded program for families waiting for a diagnosis who are in need of direct services now or who just need a little extra support. With reporting from WGLT correspondent Cindy Alcazar, I'm Lauren Warnke.
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2: 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Sierra Illinois Law Enforcement Torch Run and Special Olympics Illinois are holding the Sierra Plane Pull Fundraiser. Teams will compete by pulling a plane a distance of 12 feet as fast as possible. The plane pull is on June 6th, supporting the Special Olympics. 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
1: This is the BBC World Service in London. You're listening to NewsHour, and I'm James Menendez. The Ebola outbreak in the Democratic Republic of Congo has taken a dangerous new turn, with the first suspected death being reported in rebel-held territory in South Kivu province. That's hundreds of kilometres from the outbreak's epicentre in Ituri to the north. More than 159 people have now died, according to official figures. Our correspondent, Emery Makumenu, is in the capital, Kinshasa.
11: The M23 rebels have just issued a statement saying that a 28-year-old, without mentioning the gender, died in the village of Miti Muresa, which is only about 20 kilometers north of the main city of Bukavu in South Kivu. They say they buried him using safe burials protocols, and they did not have enough time to confirm whether the person died of Ebola, but he had symptoms related to Ebola. That's what we know at the moment.
1: So it's clear that the disease is spreading a long way away from the first cases. But what are also the problems associated with this part of Eastern Congo, the fact that it is held by rebels? What are people worried about?
11: Well, South Kivu, together with North Kivu and the epicenter in Ituri, all have the same problem of armed groups, a myriad of armed groups operating in control of gold mining sites, and only this year the government has been fighting with the M23 over the control of Uvira, just overlooking the Burundi on the other side of the lake Kivu. So it is one of the insecure provinces of the country, also facing quite a significant number of internally displaced and also quite a number of people who are also coupling with other diseases, cholera, mpox. So it's a mix of all of these issues that is also affecting South Kivu province.
12: So people moving around, as you say, internally displaced people living in presumably pretty or very basic conditions. And what the conflict also is going to make it difficult for international medical staff to get there, presumably, if a wider outbreak in this part of the country needs to be contained.
11: Well, I should underscore that this case of South Kivu hasn't been confirmed by the authorities in Kinshasa. We understand they are collaborating on this specific Ebola outbreak, so we are waiting for Kinshasa to confirm the case. But the response as a whole in all the three provinces are facing challenges of movement due to the ongoing active fighting between the army and various armed groups. And that is one reason that can delay help for those who have contracted the disease.
12: And that was Emery Makumenu, the BBC's correspondent in the capital of the DRC, Kinshasa. Ukraine says it wants to be able to shoot down 95% of Russia's long-distance drones by the end of this year. In recent months, Moscow has been stepping up its long-range strikes, but so has Ukraine, launching hundreds of drones a day at Russian oil refineries and at its cities. The two countries' air defences have been tested like never before. But as Jonathan Beale reports, Ukraine is making significant advances when it comes to defending its skies.
13: Russia's still trying to pummel Ukraine into submission. This month, launching one of its largest attacks. More than 1,500 drones and 56 missiles within 48 hours. But most were shot down. Yuri Mironenko, Inspector General at Ukraine's Ministry of Defense, says they're getting better at defending their skies.
14: With ballistic missiles, it's not so easy. But for Shahed's, we're working about it. And every month we raise our results. And I think now we are unfortunately the best in the world.
13: Ukraine's using all means possible to improve its air defenses, including enlisting the help of private companies and civilians to target Russian drones.
15: We're in a basement where there are just rows of desks, computer screens that show maps and also cameras. This is where this private company is tracking Russian drones and shooting them down. A lot of the people operating the systems, just simple gaming controls, have been trained for 3 weeks. They could be mums, they could be veterans, they could be taxi drivers, and this is now their job, working for a private company hunting down Russian drones.
13: They fire remotely controlled machine guns, and it's all plugged in to Ukraine's military system known as SkyMap, which fuses information from radar and thousands of sensors.
15: On the map, we can see a drone approaching one of the mobile automatic guns they've got trained on the horizon, waiting to see if it comes within range.
16: It's not complicated, it's very simple. It's controlled just like a computer game, like you'd play on a phone, an Xbox or PlayStation. Anyone can control it.
13: Ruslan's the head of Karmin Sky.
16: We're fully integrated into the military system. This isn't the Wild West. We follow the instructions and the commands of the military.
13: Embracing innovation and technologies, giving Ukraine an edge. And this is the weapon, more than any other, that's transformed its ability to take down Russian drones. In March alone, these kinds of interceptors destroyed more than 30,000 Russian drones.
17: This is the P-1 Sun interceptor drone, shaped like a bullet, about half a meter tall. It can travel at more than 300 kilometers an hour.
13: Welkos is the commander of this air defense unit.
16: We're showing the world we can fight a bigger enemy while inflicting significant losses, and at the same time, we're defending ourselves effectively.
18: One big drone. Yeah.
13: But there are gaps in Ukraine's air defenses. Near the city of Kherson, small FPV drones, still the cause of most casualties, continue to strike fear on the front line.
17: How far are the Russians? How far away?
18: 6-7 kilometers.
17: 10 kilometers.
18: 6 kilometers.
17: Drone!
18: Hide.
13: The simple rifle, this Ukraine Marine unit's last line of defense. And Russian drones and missiles are still getting through. This week in Kyiv, the funeral of two young girls. 12-year-old Lubava and her 17-year-old sister Vera were among 24 killed when a missile hit their apartment block. They'd already lost their father fighting on the front line. Their grieving mother, now the family's sole survivor. These mass attacks are designed to overwhelm Ukraine's air defenses. But Ukraine's own long-range strikes are now posing the same problem for Russia.
12: That report by our defense correspondent Jonathan Beale in Ukraine. We're going to head to the Philippines now. The latest twist in the search for a missing senator wanted by the International Criminal Court. Last week, Ronald De La Rosa was holed up inside the Senate building trying to evade arrest after the ICC issued its warrant. As we reported at the time, there were some shots fired as the security forces moved in, but he disappeared. Well, now the country's Justice Department has issued its own arrest warrant. Mr. De La Rosa, a former police chief, is wanted by the ICC in connection with a series of murders of users during former President Rodrigo Duterte's war on drugs. He is already in detention in The Hague. Danilo Arau is a journalist in Manila. So are there any clues at all as to Ronald De La Rosa's whereabouts?
19: There's no idea because apparently he left on the night of, very early in the morning of May 14 here in the Philippines, and nothing has been heard from him since. The rumor is that he's still in Metro Manila, but there are still other versions of the story that he's already in Mindanao, which is the southern part of the Philippines.
12: Okay. How did he escape the Senate building?
19: Yeah, how did he escape? No one knows, but based on the initial information, he was helped by a fellow senator to leave at around 2:30 in the morning. And even the Senate president, the newly installed Senate president, ended up protecting him, even saying and clarifying and gaslighting to the media that he did not escape and that he was free to go. The mental gymnastics here in the Philippines is quite outstanding based on the circus at the Philippine Senate.
12: Is the assumption also that as a former police chief, he still has, you know, friends in the police and they may be helping him too?
19: Yes, most definitely. There are friends of De La Rosa in the police because he used to be the chief of the Philippine National Police before he became a senator. So that's why even the National Bureau of Investigation had to step in to serve the arrest warrant from the International Criminal Court.
12: Just remind us what he was doing in the Senate and how this fits into a sort of much wider political context.
19: He was there at the Senate on May 11 after about 6 months of hiding because there was the impeachment complaint has been passed in the House of Representatives, and there was already the transmission of the articles of impeachment within that week. There was a need for them to reorganize the Senate leadership so that right now the new Senate president is much more of an ally for the vice president who was impeached. Her name is Sara Duterte. So it's safe to say that De La Rosa, along with the new majority in the Philippine Senate, these are all allies of Vice President Sara Duterte, who was recently impeached.
12: And Sara Duterte, the one of Rodrigo Duterte's daughters, as I say, he is already in detention at the ICC. I was talking there to Philippines journalist Danilo Arau, speaking to me from Manila. As ever, there is much more on all our top stories on our website. Plenty of background and analysis, including, of course, on the war in Ukraine. bbc.com/news. But there is still more to come on this edition of NewsHour. We're going to be hearing about India's newly popular cockroach party. That's all coming up in the next few minutes.
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1: Stuck.
2: Compared to millennials, Gen Z homebuyers last year were less likely to have student loan debt or get help from parents. That's according to the National Association of Realtors. They were more likely to tap down payment assistance and to be single buyers. Jennifer Ludden, NPR News.
3: It's NPR.
4: From the WGLT Newsroom, I'm Lou Warner. Governor J.B. Pritzker does not appear concerned that the electric automaker Rivian is no longer disclosing how many people work in Normal, despite the company getting millions in tax breaks. Speaking during a visit to Rivian this week, Pritzker says the company is obligated to share certain jobs data with economic development officials somewhat regularly as a condition of those tax breaks.
5: As to revealing how many people, I mean, again, it's whatever they're required to do. They're a private company. They don't have to send you or me or anybody a number, except, of course, to meet the requirements of the incentives.
4: Rivian stopped sharing its Normal jobs numbers last year, an unusual move for a large Bloomington Normal employer. It has not explained why. Bloomington Normal's Democratic congressman is reviving a bill aimed at lowering drug prices. Eric Sorensen's Stop Games Act seeks to scrutinize petitions to the Food and Drug Administration, which block generic alternatives from reaching the market. He says many of those petitions come from the drug companies producing brand names.
6: They game the system so that they block competition, they keep the generics off the market, and then they keep their stock price high so that the profits are high.
4: Sorensen says the bill remedies needless delays getting FDA-approved drugs onto shelves. He says that will allow them to remain competitive with less regulated compounded alternatives. A Bloomington Normal nonprofit aims to fill the need for families seeking interventions amid a shortage of providers. Dan Irvin is the Senior Director of Applied Behavior Analysis, or ABA, at Lifelong Access. Irvin says the organization initially used ABA to train staff to understand behavior and improve outcomes with clients. Now it offers pediatrics and adult ABA.
7: If you understand the principles of ABA, it can really help staff understand, you know, these challenging behaviors and how we can help positively change those in a good way and so people can meet their goals.
4: ABA focuses on behavior modifications through positive reinforcement. And the Illinois Department of Transportation announced it will soon repay up to $60,000 in student loans for eligible employees. Capital News Illinois reports it's part of an initiative to lure recently graduated engineers in an increasingly competitive job market. I'm Lou Warner.
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9: This is 1A. I'm Jen White. Summer is nearly here. Maybe you've been eyeing the shelves of your local bookstore or best of lists of new releases to find something to read during upcoming travel or lazy summer afternoons. Well, we have the man, the voice to guide you, Ron Charles. He's here for our latest edition of Ron Recommends. Ron's a book critic and former book editor for the Washington Post's Book World. He now writes about books on Substack at Ron Charles, and he joins me in studio. Ron, it's great to have you back.
10: Oh, thanks so much for having me.
9: And we, of course, want to hear your book suggestions, too. What's on your list for the summer? Maybe it's something you've already read that you think someone should add to their summer reading list. Email us at 1a@wamu.org. So, Ron, your first pick is The Things We Never Say, and it's a novel by Pulitzer Prize winner Elizabeth Strout about a high school history teacher. It came out earlier this month. On the surface, everything seems to be going pretty well for this teacher, but the book's title hints at something more. What drew you to this one?
10: Well, the author, of course, so beloved, Elizabeth Strout, it's just wonderful. I could recommend each of her books. Yeah, we're not in Olive Kitteridge world anymore. We're not in Maine anymore.
9: We're
10: in Massachusetts. It's about a high school history teacher named Artie, much beloved. I mean, everybody thinks he's a great guy, and he is a great guy, but he is not as happy as everyone thinks. He is seriously depressed. He's thinking about taking his own life. I know that's a very dark subject, could be very triggering for some people, but I would recommend that you persist with this book because there is a lot of warmth and humor in this book, and it is ultimately not about suicide. Artie is

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1: Because they can't afford what is in the orange bottle in that white bag.
2: Sorensen first introduced the bill 3 years ago. Bloomington Normal could soon be getting its second state-supported manufacturing training academy. The first opened 2 years ago at Heartland Community College. That advanced manufacturing center includes an electric vehicle lab to support Rivian and other employers. State officials now say Rivian will be getting a second manufacturing training academy on site at its auto plant in West Normal. They say it will align seamlessly with the one at Heartland. They say Rivian will collaborate with community colleges across the region to launch it. Heartland officials confirm they've been a part of the planning process. Illinois lawmakers passed a bill that would allow school districts to pay for an extended motel stay for students facing homelessness. Isabella Nieto reports.
3: Illinois schools are already able to help families pay for housing. A new bill would add extended motel stays to the list of options school districts can help pay for. The bill's sponsor, Democratic Senator Corina Villa, says it will help students stay in school and their communities while they find a more permanent home.
4: When a student doesn't know where they'll sleep at night, it's so much harder for them to get to school, to focus on class, and to feel safe enough to learn.
3: The bill passed the Senate and now awaits the governor's approval. I'm Isabella Nieto.
2: And a mother in Bloomington credits a behavioral intervention for helping her son overcome challenges associated with an autism diagnosis. Adrienne Overmeyer says her son was 5 years old when he began Applied Behavior Analysis, or ABA, therapy to help with issues like potty training and safety concerns.
5: ABA completely changed the trajectory that my son was going on.
2: ABA therapy teaches new skills through positive reinforcement. Overmeyer's son receives ABA services through Lifelong Access, a nonprofit providing services for individuals with disabilities. I'm Lou Winner.
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7: From NPR and WBUR, I'm Indira Lakshmanan.
8: I'm Anthony Brooks. It's Here and Now. And we begin this hour with more pushback to the Trump administration's so-called anti-weaponization fund, nearly $1.8 billion to compensate people who claim they were unfairly targeted by the Biden Justice Department. Critics call it a brazenly corrupt scheme that uses tax dollars to reward Trump allies. The critics include two police officers who defended the Capitol from a violent pro-Trump mob on January 6, 2021. They're suing the administration over the plan, calling it a slush fund to finance the insurrectionists and paramilitary groups that commit violence in the president's name. This after the president already granted clemency to the rioters. Brendan Belew is representing the officers. He's founder of the Public Integrity Project, a nonpartisan organization that fights public corruption. Welcome to the program. Good to have you.
9: Thank you for having me.
8: So you're representing Metropolitan Police Department officer Daniel Hodges and now retired Capitol Police officer Harry Dunn. Both were defending the Capitol on January 6th. Can you lay out the case they're making against this fund?
9: Yeah, the Department of Justice absolutely does not have the authority to be making these payments or setting up this slush fund. To have a settlement, you actually need a valid case or controversy. And the problem that they had with the underlying lawsuit that triggered all this, Donald Trump's lawsuit against the IRS, is that he was on functionally on both sides of that case. So there was no case, valid case to settle. But how are officers Hodges and Dunn harmed here? So as you mentioned, these were two men who defended the Capitol on January 6th, could have died that day. Officer Hodges was almost killed in particular. But the threat to them hasn't ended. By continuing to speak out about January 6th, they continue to receive credible threats from rioters or their supporters. And the money from this slush fund, if it actually goes out, is going to endanger them further because it's going to create an endorsement by the president for what these rioters are doing, and it's going to fund their paramilitary and militia activities. So if this fund continues, it is absolutely going to increase the danger for these officers.
8: Officer Hodges testified on Capitol Hill last year about political violence and what happened to him on January 6th. So let's listen to a little bit of what he said.
10: I am intimately familiar with political violence, as when I fought to defend the United States Capitol and many

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1: Brand names.
2: They game the system so that they block competition, they keep the generics off the market, and then they keep their stock price high so that the profits are high.
1: Sorensen says the bill remedies needless delays getting FDA-approved drugs onto shelves. He says that will allow them to remain competitive with less regulated compounded alternatives. A Bloomington Normal nonprofit aims to fill the need for families seeking interventions amid a shortage of providers. Dan Irvin is the Senior Director of Applied Behavior Analysis, or ABA, at Lifelong Access. Irvin says the organization initially used ABA to train staff to understand behavior and improve outcomes with clients. Now it offers pediatrics and adult ABA.
3: If you understand the principles of ABA, it can really help staff understand, you know, these challenging behaviors and how we can help positively change those in a good way, and so people can meet their goals.
1: ABA focuses on behavior modifications through positive reinforcement. And the Illinois Department of Transportation announced it will soon repay up to $60,000 in student loans for eligible employees. Capital News Illinois reports it's part of an initiative to lure recently graduated engineers in an increasingly competitive job market. I'm Lou Winner.
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6: I'm Indira Lakshmanan. It's Here and Now. The Trump administration is ramping up the pressure on Cuba this week in its campaign to topple the country's communist regime. The Department of Justice announced criminal charges against former Cuban President Raul Castro and five others yesterday, and the USS Nimitz strike carrier group entered the Southern Caribbean Sea in a show of force a few hundred miles south of the island. Florida Republican Congresswoman Maria Salazar is the daughter of Cuban exiles, and she grew up in Miami's Little Havana neighborhood. At a press conference yesterday, she sent a warning to Cuba's regime.
7: So I'm talking to Raul, to the cousin, to the nephew, to the son, and to the grandson. Pay attention and look what happened to Maduro. It's time for you guys to go, because there is a new sheriff in town. And that sheriff is Donald Trump.
6: Well, she's referring to Nicolas Maduro, the deposed leader of Venezuela. Let's bring in Christiana Mesquita now. She's in Cuba's capital, Havana, where she reports for the Associated Press. Christiana, welcome back.
8: It's good to be back, Indira. Good afternoon.
6: So earlier this week, you told us about the constant electricity blackouts and devastating food and fuel shortages. If the power is out and the internet is down most of the time, has news of Raul Castro's indictment even reached the Cuban people yet?
8: Yes, it has, surprisingly. We, Grama, the official newspaper, had the story as soon as it broke, as soon as that press conference in Florida was over, and there was quite a fast reaction from the government, with the president posting on social media saying that the Justice Department was lying and that it was a political move with no legal basis. We were out in the streets talking to people, and they were, you know, baffled by, you know, why those charges were being brought up now, and anxious about what it meant. They kept saying, you know, Castro is not Maduro, so they don't want to compare the operation in Venezuela that resulted in Maduro being taken away from the country with something like this happening in Cuba. Raul Castro has a much more low profile in terms of his day-to-day and his routine. We know nothing about that. So
6: all right. Well,
8: Christiana,
6: we'll get to that. But first, just briefly remind our listeners what Raul Castro has been indicted for.
8: He's been indicted.

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6: President Trump cut a deal with the government he runs to steer billions of dollars to his allies.
7: Now that move and his push for retribution against Republicans is causing havoc on Capitol Hill.
6: For Thursday, May 21st, it's All Things Considered from NPR News. I'm Scott Detrow.
7: And I'm Juana Summers. Ahead, how the Justice Department indictment of Raul Castro is playing in Cuba and the rest of Latin America.
8: I think that the Cubans know that what's at stake is their existence as a regime. It is the end, perhaps, of the revolution.
6: And an exclusive interview with one of the Americans in quarantine in Nebraska after potentially being exposed to the hantavirus on a cruise ship.
9: I am angry. I feel betrayed because I'm being imprisoned. It's a nice prison. This is a prison.
7: Those stories and more coming up after the summary of the day's news.
10: Live from NPR News in Washington, I'm Kristen Wright. President Trump vowed today the United States will recover Iran's stockpile of highly enriched uranium to stop Tehran from developing a nuclear weapon. He spoke to reporters at the White House earlier.
11: We will get it. We don't need it. We don't want it. We'll probably destroy it after we get it, but we're not going to let them have it.
10: Trump also criticized Iran's plans to charge fees at the Strait of Hormuz. The Pentagon puts the cost of Operation Epic Fury at $29 billion so far. But as NPR's Tom Bowman reports, the top Democrat on the Senate Armed Services Committee says costs may really add up to tens of billions more when accounting for lost aircraft.
12: The Congressional Research Service came out with a report recently, and it said that 42 fixed-wing and rotary-wing aircraft were lost so far in Operation Epic Fury, the attack on Iran. Among those are four F-15E Strike Eagle aircraft and seven KC-135 refueling aircraft, and also 24 Reaper drones.
10: NPR's Tom Bowman reporting. The Democratic National Committee has released a postmortem of its 2024 election defeats, but the party says it doesn't stand behind the unfinished report or its conclusions. NPR's Stephen Fowler has more.
13: DNC Chair Ken Martin received the 2024 autopsy late last year and announced he wouldn't publish it, opting instead to focus on the party's victories in recent elections. Now he's apologizing and has made the 192-page document public. The report, titled Build to Win, Build to Last, is incomplete, didn't include any source documents or data to verify its claims, and is not something the party stands by, Martin said. The disconnect with the DNC comes as voters have record low approval of the Democratic Party, but continue to vote for Democratic candidates in large numbers. Stephen Fowler, NPR News.
10: For the first time, a Planned Parenthood organization is prescribing abortion medication for patients who are not pregnant. NPR's Selena Simmons-Duffin has the exclusive report on the service, which allows patients to have the medications at home in case they need them.
14: The new service is called Just In Case Abortion Pills, and it's being offered by Planned Parenthood Great Northwest, Hawaii, Alaska, Indiana, and Kentucky. Rebecca Gibran is the CEO.
15: As evidence supporting this model of care has continued to grow, and with supportive policy environments in Washington and in Hawaii, this really is the right time for us to step into this space.
14: The service is available to residents of Washington and Hawaii. They can get it via telehealth or in person at 16 health centers. Demand for getting abortion medication to have on hand spikes when abortion restrictions are in the news. Selena Simmons-Duffin, NPR News.
10: This is NPR News in Washington.
4: From the WGLT Newsroom, I'm Ben Howell. Governor J.B. Pritzker says he wants to slow down data center development in Illinois to buy time to address their substantial need for electricity. During a visit to Normal, Pritzker renewed his call for a pause on state tax credits for data centers.
16: Data centers just add to the pressure on all of us to make sure that there's energy, and particularly clean energy, available to serve the needs of job creation as well as people's living standards.
4: Pritzker says the recent lifting of a moratorium on new nuclear power is an important precursor so the state knows how much energy capacity it has before any data center tax credits resume. A Unit 5 parent is suing the school district for alleged discrimination of her child at Chittix Junior High School in Normal. Angela Sutton claims her daughter was repeatedly harassed by other students because she's transgender and that the school repeatedly ignored her complaints. Unit 5 denies the allegations and requested a change of venue to federal court. Town officials in Normal say now that the Uptown Underpass has been approved, it will unlock business development south of the railroad tracks. City Manager Pam Reese says the town has been approached by several developers who said they were interested in Uptown South development, but only if there's an underpass to connect it with the rest of Uptown.
17: For those we've spoken with in recent months, that did seem to be a significant asset to prompt their interest in having a development on the south side.
4: Reese says any concepts for Uptown South are still preliminary. And Bloomington Normal's Democratic congressman is pushing for justice in the fatal shooting of Renee Good in Minneapolis this winter. Eric Sorensen says he's following reports the Peoria native who shot Good 3 times during an immigration enforcement operation has been quietly reassigned after 3 days of administrative leave.
18: We need to make sure that the justice system works for everyone in this country, not just those.

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1: From the campus of Illinois State University, you're listening on 89.1 WGLT. I'm Courtney Conroy. While President Trump continues to dismantle the U.S. Department of Education, at least one office in the department is moving in the opposite direction. Find out in 15 minutes who's hiring hundreds of new workers. Coming up in the next WGLT newscast, Governor J.B. Pritzker says the state needs to expand energy capacity before it expands data center development. ICE has reportedly reassigned the Peoria native who shot and killed a U.S. citizen during protests in Minneapolis, and a lawsuit alleges discrimination against a Unit 5 junior high student. Those stories at 3:32.
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1: 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I'm Courtney Conroy. There were two big votes for the Normal Town Council this week, one to approve the $42 million Uptown Underpass, and one to approve a six-month moratorium for data centers. The data center vote was unanimous. The underpass vote was split 4-3. In this Sound Ideas interview, Normal City Manager Pam Reese tells WGLT's Eric Stock that was no surprise.
6: I appreciated all of Council's comments. They're doing their job. That's the role they should have in terms of making sure they have enough information to make a solid decision. And that's hopefully what staff did, was present information so Council could feel confident moving forward. So I appreciate how everything went Monday night. I just look forward to the next challenge, which will be the actual construction.
7: And of course, several of the comments from council members were in opposition to this, and it ended up being a split vote, 4-3. For a big project like this, like the Supreme Court, you want a unanimous or maybe one dissenter. Do you look at this differently since it's a divided council vote and largely a divided public?
6: Well, honestly, it's really no different than how council had expressed their thoughts and concerns in their vote last fall. So I didn't expect a big groundswell of change of opinion, but I did certainly want council to feel like they were given adequate and you know, enough information to make a sound decision. And so they can also convey to the residents why the majority of council supported this. So, you know, I move forward based on the majority of the elected officials' decisions, and that's how it goes. And I'm fortunate to have a great city council that once a decision's made, we move forward, and and then move towards the next challenges.
7: A concern raised by a couple of the council members who voted against it, Scott Preston and Kathleen Lorenz, expressed concern that federal funding, which is a big part of the funding for this project, may not be guaranteed given the fact that the timeline has been extended once. And they were expressing fear that that money may not come through. They weren't assured by what staff was telling them. Can you assure the public that that's not going to be a problem?
6: Well, I can kind of reiterate what we shared with council the other night. What's different from the November 2025 vote, where we asked council to approve a grant agreement amendment initially, and the bonding initially, so we could make sure we had the funding to move forward with the project last fall. What's changed since then is our conversations with the Federal Rail Administration and them directing staff to go ahead and move forward. They understand the circumstance we're in and giving us assurance that we can spend those dollars first, being the build grant money through the Federal Rail Administration, which is a game changer. And council's questions were the exact questions I asked of my staff a few months back to ensure that we could move forward with confidence.
7: Keeping big projects on schedule and within budget can be a challenge, especially in this economy and this uncertainty. Of course, there's already been one pause on this. How confident are you that the project can be done on the new timeline and within budget?
6: Well, in terms of the timeline, the important thing is to move forward and spend those federal build grant dollars first by the required September date of 2027. We're confident that can be done, working in partnership with PJ Hare, our new contractor on this. And then we will finish up and reach substantial completion thereafter using local and state grant dollars. So pretty, you know, we're feeling very confident that we can meet the federal build grant timeline obligation. In terms of within budget, we feel confident in that as well. But we can only prepare as much as possible and can't fully predict what the future will hold. But we are as confident as we can be. We do have a contingency line and have worked closely with PJ Hare to try to dot all the I's, cross the T's, make sure everything's reviewed with Union Pacific, who actually owns the rail site, and that's their property. So they have had a big component in reviewing the plans, looking at PJ Hare's plans for construction, making sure that they're all on the same page. So our goal is to minimize the risk of significant change orders and unforeseen circumstances.
7: Mayor Chris Koos on Monday night had said that there are a couple of proposals or ideas at this point to bring development south of Uptown Normal, south of the underpass, and that it would only happen if the underpass gets done. Can you say more about those?
6: Not specifically, but I can tell you in general. We staff has believed in that the underpass would be a catalyst to promote development on the south side of the tracks. Not everyone agrees, but we did have conversations with some prospective developers who looked at the south side of the tracks and shared with us in conversation that for them to seriously explore being a developer on the south side of the railroad tracks, it would be contingent on an underpass for ease of access to Uptown.
7: Are we talking retail, housing, mixed use, office?
6: Not office, I can tell you that, but it was other prospective uses.
7: Here with Pam Reese, Normal City Manager. Data centers came to the fore on Monday night. The town council has approved a six-month moratorium on data centers. So how do you go about crafting a policy to address these now?
6: We have been gathering information from other municipalities in the state of Illinois to see how they've been addressing it. Some municipalities are a little bit further along than we are and have already adopted some regulations pertaining to the land use and the power and the water needs of data centers and tried to address their community concerns. And so we've got a good amount of information based on what other municipalities have done. We've also gathered information from National League of Cities and other sources. I've checked, and the team here is checking to see what, for example, Ameren, Illinois might have as data center advice and how they're preparing, as well as Corn Belt and Wabash Electric, what do they have? So there's lots of information out there in terms of data centers and what their needs are and what to prepare for.
7: Have you gotten an indication on where the council stands on data centers? Is it a no, heck no, maybe, with the right conditions, possibly, right size?
6: Actually, no. I don't think any council members have said absolute yes, absolute no. I think they're really open to understanding the issue more, understanding and hearing from the community and stakeholders on the concerns and how best to position the community to move forward. Data centers, it seems to me, as not being a technology expert, but data centers, I think, are going to be one of those necessary evils that we all are going to have to figure out a solution to in the country. And so I think it presents challenges, but I'm sure we'll find the right solutions for the Bloomington Normal community.
1: 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A quick peek at our weather here in Bloomington Normal tonight. Mostly cloudy tonight with a low near 51 degrees. Tomorrow, a 20% chance of showers after 2 p.m. with cloudy skies and a high near 70 degrees. I'm Courtney Conroy.
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2: 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I'm Courtney Conroy. Stephen Colbert hosts the final episode of The Late Show. Reactions to the end of one of the highest-rated late-night talk shows. That's on the next morning edition from NPR News. 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A low near 51 degrees tonight. 4 o'clock, it's currently 71 degrees.
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5: I think it might be the most corrupt single action in presidential history, or is certainly up there.
0: Police officers who defended the Capitol on January 6th are suing to stop President Trump's anti-weaponization fund.
6: For Thursday, May 21st, it's All Things Considered from NPR News.
0: I'm Juana Summers.
6: And I'm Scott Detrow. Coming up, we hear from two reporters on opposite sides of the U.S. about a way to plant an entire forest in a tiny plot of land.
7: I don't want to put an American chestnut right next to another American chestnut. I want to put a variety so it's, like, diverse.
0: And aid groups working to respond to the Ebola outbreak say they're facing numerous challenges, including funding cuts and supply chain issues.
6: Also, we look ahead to the opening round of the French Open.
0: Tennis Hall of Famer Lindsay Davenport weighs in.
8: One of the biggest challenges in tennis is kind of having to change your game from surface to surface.
6: First News.
9: Live from NPR News in Washington, I'm Ryland Barton. Secretary of State Marco Rubio says President Trump prefers a negotiating settlement with Cuba, but that the likelihood of that is not very high right now. The administration's been ramping up the pressure on the communist government there to change its system, as NPR's Michelle Kellerman reports.
10: A day after the Department of Justice announced an indictment against former Cuban President Raul Castro, Secretary Rubio kept up the pressure, describing Cuba as a national security threat for its connections to Russia and China.
11: And the other thing that poses a threat to the national security of the United States is to have a failed state 90 miles from our shores run by friends of our adversaries.
10: He would not say if the U.S. would try to arrest the 94-year-old Castro, as the Trump administration did with Venezuelan leader Nicolas Maduro earlier this year. Rubio was speaking on the tarmac in Florida before heading to Sweden for a NATO meeting. Michelle Kellerman, NPR News, the State Department.
9: The Minnesota woman convicted of leading what prosecutors say was the nation's largest COVID fraud scheme today received a 42-year federal prison sentence. Matt Sepik of Minnesota Public Radio reports.
12: Amy Bach ran a nonprofit called Feeding Our Future. She and her dozens of co-defendants exploited pandemic rule changes and lax oversight to steal nearly $250 million from federal child nutrition programs. While Democratic Governor Tim Walz was not implicated, the scheme happened on his watch and was a major factor in his decision earlier this year not to seek re-election.
9: Matt Sepik from Minnesota Public Radio reporting. Meta has settled a lawsuit brought by a rural Eastern Kentucky district. Breathitt County County schools just weeks before the case was set to go to trial. NPR's Shannon Bond reports it's one of more than 1,000 districts around the country that are suing social media companies over mental health harms to students.
13: The school districts say they've borne the costs of supporting students harmed by excessive use of social media. The Kentucky case had been selected as the first school district lawsuit to go to trial in Oakland in June. The district settled with the other defendants, YouTube, Snapchat, and TikTok, last week. The terms of the settlements were not disclosed. A spokesperson for Meta said in a statement, quote, "We've resolved this case amicably and remain focused on our longstanding work to build protections," end quote, citing teen accounts and parental controls. Meta has already lost cases in California and New Mexico state courts over alleged harms of its platforms to children. Shannon Bond, NPR News.
9: The U.S. Commission of Fine Arts approved the design for a triumphal arch President Trump wants to build at the entrance to the nation's capital. He says Washington, D.C. needs an arch because it's the only major Western capital without one. His version would rise on a traffic circle between the Lincoln Memorial and Arlington National Cemetery at 250 feet high. Critics say the arch is too tall for the region. 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
14: From the WGLT newsroom, I'm Ben Howell. Governor J.B. Pritzker says he wants to slow down data center development in Illinois to buy time to address their substantial need for electricity. During a visit to Normal, Pritzker renewed his call for a pause on state tax credits for data centers.
15: Data centers just add to the pressure on all of us to make sure that there's energy, and particularly clean energy, available to serve the needs of job creation as well as people's living standards.
14: Pritzker says the recent lifting of a moratorium on new nuclear power is an important precursor so the state knows how much energy capacity it has. Illinois lawmakers have expanded due process rights for teachers when receiving a warning, but there are concerns this could erase documentation of patterns of abuse. Faith Colson is a survivor of abuse by a teacher and is the name behind Faith's Law, which strengthens requirements intended to stop grooming in Illinois schools. Colson says if the abnormal amount of time her abusive teacher was spending with her was tracked, the school could have responded sooner.
16: I'm concerned that it could open a door to remove documentation of something that occurred, that then later, if a pattern continues, it would make it harder to address that behavior.
14: Supporters say the measure only involves warnings for minor offenses. A Unit 5 parent is suing the school district for alleged discrimination of her child at Chittick Junior High School in Normal. Angela Sutton claims her daughter was repeatedly harassed by other students because she's transgender and that the school repeatedly ignored her complaints. Unit 5 denies the allegations and requested a change of venue to federal court. And Bloomington Normal's Democratic congressman is pushing for justice in the fatal shooting of Renee Good in Minneapolis this winter. Eric Sorensen says he's following reports the Peoria native who shot Good 3 times during an immigration enforcement operation has been quietly reassigned after 3 days of administrative leave.
17: We need to make sure that the justice system works for everyone in this country, not just those who have power.
14: New York Governor Kathy Hochul released a letter sent to Border Czar Tom Homan demanding information about whether Jonathan Ross is working in her state. I'm Ben Howell.
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3: You're listening to All Things Considered from NPR News. I'm Courtney Conroy. Illinois lawmakers want to expand due process rights for teachers when they face an accusation of misconduct, but there are concerns this could erase documentation of patterns of abuse. WGLT State Capitol correspondent Evan Holden reports in this Sound Ideas story.
4: The bill, which passed in the Senate last month, would allow teachers to challenge what's called a notice of remedy, a warning to fix a behavior that goes against school policy. They could go to arbitration to potentially overturn the warning and get it removed from their record. Supporters say the bill would not erase documentation of the warning unless the warning is decided to be unfounded. Teachers currently do not have any way to challenge a warning from the school administration. Faith Coulson is a survivor of abuse by a teacher and is the name behind Faith's Law, which strengthens requirements intended to stop grooming in Illinois schools. Coulson opposes the bill, saying it could make it harder to find patterns of child abuse if it is not documented in every instance.
5: I'm concerned that it could open a door to remove documentation of something that occurred that then later, if a pattern continues, it would make it harder to address that behavior.
4: Coulson says these warnings give teachers a chance to take corrective action for minor violations, and they can demonstrate a pattern of problematic behavior. Coulson says if administrators had tracked the abnormal amount of time her abusive teacher was spending with her, it would have led to a faster investigation.
5: If that were to be documented, hey, this teacher is spending a lot of time with a student even though she's not his student, and he's basically taking on a counseling role even though that's not his professional role, we're going to document that.
4: Coulson says if a person hears something that might sound unsafe, they should report it even if they are unsure. Supporters note the bill would not allow teachers to seek arbitration for more serious allegations, including grooming or sexual abuse, such as in the case of Brandon Knapp, a teacher at Chittix Junior High who has been criminally charged with grooming students. Knapp was charged in April. Last December, Unit 5 reprimanded him for inappropriate and sexually suggestive conduct and grooming behaviors towards students, and ordered him to take corrective action. The bill wouldn't necessarily mean Knapp could appeal disciplinary action that is in his file, but Andrew Drew Miller, another Chittix teacher who is on paid leave while a separate police investigation unfolds, could have. Miller was issued a notice of remedy by Unit 5 in 2019 after allegations surfaced related to an alleged incident with a student at a cheerleading camp while he was a cheer coach at University High School. Democratic State Representative Anna Moeller, representing a suburb of Chicago, sponsored the bill. She notes the bill removed a provision that would have enabled any warning to later be removed from their permanent record.
6: The only thing that's left in this bill that was in the original bill is the opportunity for a teacher to have due process when they are given a notice to remedy by their school administration.
4: Moeller says this bill gives teachers a chance to seek arbitration because multiple warnings can end a teacher's career even if the behavior is not substantiated. Republican State Senator Sally Turner, representing an area between Bloomington Normal and Decatur, was one of nine senators who voted against the bill. She says preserving a written record of disciplinary action is important.
7: Usually, I would assume in a school, there's something minor, they take care of it within. But if it comes to the point where it's something that has to be placed in a file, I think that sends a signal.
4: Republican State Representative Regan Deering, representing an area between Bloomington Normal and Decatur, and a member of Mount Zion School Board, says the bill would take away power from school administrators.
8: If there are situations arising from, an educator being let go from a district or having an incident in the district, I think it should be taken seriously, and I think that record should follow them.
4: I'm Evan Holden.
3: The bill passed in the Illinois House this afternoon. It already passed in the Senate. The bill now goes to the governor. You can hear stories like this every day by subscribing to the Sound Ideas podcast on the NPR app or wherever you listen. A low near 51 degrees tonight with mostly cloudy skies. This is All Things Considered. I'm Courtney Conroy.

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2: 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I'm Courtney Conroy. Trade wars, as we all know, have become the new normal. How does one win a trade war? We'll get into that. That's at 5:30 on Marketplace. Cloudy skies tonight with a low near 51 degrees. Tomorrow, 71 degrees with a small chance of showers. 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It's 5 o'clock.
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8: President Trump cut a deal with the government he runs to steer billions of dollars to his allies.
9: Now that move and his push for retribution against Republicans is causing havoc on Capitol Hill.
8: For Thursday, May 21st, it's All Things Considered from NPR News. I'm Scott Detrow.
9: And I'm Juana Summers. Ahead, how the Justice Department indictment of Raul Castro is playing in Cuba and the rest of Latin America.
10: I think that the Cubans know that what's at stake is their existence as a regime. It is the end, perhaps, of the revolution.
8: And an exclusive interview with one of the Americans in quarantine in Nebraska after potentially being exposed to the hantavirus on a cruise ship.
11: I am angry. I feel betrayed because I'm being imprisoned. It's a nice prison. This is a prison.
9: Those stories and more coming up after the summary of the day's news.
12: Live from NPR News in Washington, I'm Ryland Barton. President Trump says he's postponing signing an executive order on AI that was supposed to take place today. The announcement comes after weeks of shifting rhetoric from the Trump administration on AI. NPR's Deepa Shivaram has more.
13: Trump was set to sign an executive order on AI today that would have added some safeguards around the development of the technology. But now the president is delaying it. Trump says it's because he didn't like certain aspects of the order and how it could block innovation.
14: We're leading China, we're leading everybody, and I don't want to do anything that's going to get in the way of that lead.
13: The administration has been oscillating on how to address concerns over AI safety for weeks. Trump has had a close relationship with tech executives and wants there to be less regulation around the technology, but polling shows Americans favor regulations of AI. Deepa Shivaram, NPR News.
12: The U.S. House is expected to vote tonight on legislation to compel President Trump to withdraw from the war in Iran. It's a significant test of lawmakers' willingness to go along with a conflict the president launched over 2 months ago without congressional approval. Previous votes on similar resolutions have repeatedly failed, but Democrats are hoping that this vote could be a turning point. The Senate approved the measure earlier this week after a key Republican flipped his vote in favor of it. The White House argues congressional approval isn't required because of the ceasefire with Iran. The Democratic National Committee has released a postmortem of its 2024 election defeats. The party says it does not stand behind the unfinished report or its conclusions. NPR's Stephen Fowler has more.
6: DNC Chair Ken Martin received the 2024 autopsy late last year and announced he wouldn't publish it, opting instead to focus on the party's victories in recent elections. Now, he's apologizing and has made the 192-page document public. The report, titled Build to Win, Build to Last, is incomplete, didn't include any source documents or data to verify its claims, and is not something the party stands by, Martin said. The disconnect with the DNC comes as voters have record low approval of the Democratic Party, but continue to vote for Democratic candidates in large numbers. Stephen Fowler, NPR News.
12: SpaceX is preparing a launch of its massive Starship rocket this evening. NPR's Jeff Brumfield reports a lot is riding on this flight.
15: This will be Starship's 12th test flight, and it comes just as SpaceX is preparing to go public. Franco Granda is an analyst with PitchBook. He says investors will be watching closely.
16: Even though tests are inherently tests, SpaceX will want to get this one right.
15: Financial documents released ahead of the public offering show Starship is critical to SpaceX's plans for expanded satellite internet and data centers in space. The company spent $3 billion last year developing the rocket. Jeff Brumfield, NPR News.
12: U.S. stocks ticked higher today following the latest dip in oil prices. This is NPR News.
17: From the WGLT Newsroom, I'm Ben Howell. Governor J.B. Pritzker says he wants to slow down data center development in Illinois to buy time to address their substantial need for electricity. During a visit to Normal, Pritzker renewed his call for a pause on state tax credits for data centers.
18: Data centers just add to the pressure on all of us to make sure that there's energy, and particularly clean energy, available to serve the needs of job creation as well as people's living standards.
17: Pritzker says the recent lifting of a moratorium on new nuclear power is an important precursor so the state knows how much energy capacity it has. Illinois lawmakers have expanded due process rights for teachers when receiving a warning, but there are concerns this could erase documentation of patterns of abuse. Faith Colson is a survivor of abuse by a teacher and is the name behind Faith's Law, which strengthens requirements intended to stop grooming in Illinois schools. Colson says if the abnormal amount of time her abusive teacher was spending with her was tracked, the school could have responded sooner.
19: I'm concerned that it could open a door to remove documentation of something that occurred that then later, if a pattern continues, it would make it harder to address that behavior.
17: Supporters say the measure only involves warnings for minor offenses. A Unit 5 parent is suing the school district for alleged discrimination of her child at Chittick Junior High School in Normal. Angela Sutton claims her daughter was repeatedly harassed by other students because she's transgender and that the school repeatedly ignored her complaints. Unit 5 denies the allegations and requested a change of venue to federal court. And Bloomington Normal's Democratic congressman is pushing for justice in the fatal shooting of Renee Good in Minneapolis this winter. Eric Sorensen says he's following reports the Peoria native who shot Good 3 times during an immigration enforcement operation has been quietly reassigned after 3 days of administrative leave.
20: We need to make sure that the justice system works for everyone in this country, not just those who have power.
17: New York Governor Kathy Hochul released a letter sent to Border Czar Tom Homan demanding information about whether Jonathan Ross is working in her state. I'm Ben Howell.
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8: 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I'm Scott Detrow.
9: And I'm Juana Summers. Congress is leaving town for a week-long recess. They won't be back until after President Trump's June 1st deadline to fund immigration enforcement for the next 3 years. Two issues seem to be at the root of this delay: Trump's push for money for Secret Service security for his ballroom project, and a nearly $2 billion fund to pay people he says have been victimized by a weaponized government. NPR congressional reporter Eric McDaniel is here with more. Hi there.
22: Hi.
9: So, Eric, just for starters, what does this immigration funding have to do with the ballroom or the so-called anti-

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1: 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I'm Courtney Conroy. Trade wars, as we all know, have become the new normal. How does one win a trade war? We'll get into it. That's at 5:30 on Marketplace. The historic Ewing Manor will be open for public tours through September. 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
3: 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Teams will compete by pulling a plane a distance of 12 feet as fast as possible. The plane pull is on June 6th, supporting the Special Olympics. 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
1: 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I'm Courtney Conroy. There were two big votes for the Normal Town Council this week, one to approve the $42 million Uptown Underpass and one to approve a six-month moratorium for data centers. The data center vote was unanimous. The underpass vote was split 4-3. In this Sound Ideas interview, Normal City Manager Pam Reese tells WGLT's Eric Stock that was no surprise.
7: I appreciated all of Council's comments. They're doing their job. That's the role they should have in terms of making sure they have enough information to make a solid decision. And that's hopefully what staff did, was present information so Council could feel confident moving forward. So I appreciate how everything went Monday night. I just look forward to the next challenge, which will be the actual construction.
8: And of course, several of the comments from council members were in opposition to this, and it ended up being a split vote, 4-3. For a big project like this, like the Supreme Court, you want a unanimous or maybe one dissenter. Do you look at this differently since it's a divided council vote and largely a divided public?
7: Well, honestly, it's really no different than how council had expressed their thoughts and concerns in their vote last fall. So I didn't expect a big groundswell of change of opinion, but I did certainly want council to feel like they were given adequate and you know, enough information to make a sound decision. And so they can also convey to the residents why the majority of council supported this. So, you know, I move forward based on the majority of the elected officials' decisions, and that's how it goes. And I'm fortunate to have a great city council that once a decision's made, we move forward, and and then move towards the next challenges.
8: A concern raised by a couple of the council members who voted against it, Scott Preston and Kathleen Lorenz, expressed concern that federal funding, which is a big part of the funding for this project, may not be guaranteed given the fact that the timeline has been extended once. And they were expressing fear that that money may not come through. They weren't assured by what staff was telling them. Can you assure the public that that's not going to be a problem?
7: Well, I can kind of reiterate what we shared with council the other night. What's different from the November 2025 vote, where we asked council to approve a grant agreement amendment initially and the bonding initially so we could make sure we had the funding to move forward with the project last fall. What's changed since then is our conversations with the Federal Rail Administration and them directing staff to go ahead and move forward. They understand the circumstance we're in and giving us assurance that we can spend those dollars first, beating the build grant money through the Federal Rail Administration, which is a game changer. And council's questions were the exact questions I asked of my staff a few months back to ensure that we could move forward with confidence.
8: Keeping big projects on schedule and within budget can be a challenge, especially in this economy and this uncertainty. Of course, there's already been one pause on this. How confident are you that the project can be done on the new timeline and within budget?
7: Well, in terms of the timeline, the important thing is to move forward and spend those federal build grant dollars first by the required September date of 2027. We're confident that can be done working in partnership with PJ Hare, our new contractor on this. And then we will finish up and reach substantial completion thereafter using local and state grant dollars. So pretty, you know, we're feeling very confident that we can meet the federal build grant timeline obligation. In terms of within budget, we feel confident in that as well. But we, you know, we can only prepare as much as possible and can't fully predict what the future will hold. But we are as confident as we can be. We do have a contingency line and have worked closely with PJ Hare to try to dot all the I's, cross the T's, make sure everything's reviewed with Union Pacific, who actually owns the rail site, and that's their property. So they have had a big component in reviewing the plans, looking at PJ Hare's plans for construction, making sure that they're all on the same page. So our goal is to minimize the risk of significant change orders and unforeseen circumstances.
8: Mayor Chris Kuse on Monday night had said that there are a couple of proposals or ideas at this point to bring development south of Uptown Normal, south of the underpass, and that it would only happen if the underpass gets done. Can you say more about those?
7: Not specifically, but I can tell you in general. Staff has believed in that the underpass would be a catalyst to promote development on the south side of the tracks. Not everyone agrees, but we did have conversations with some prospective developers who looked at the south side of the tracks and shared with us in conversation that for them to seriously explore being a developer on the south side of the railroad tracks, it would be contingent on an underpass for ease of access to Uptown.
8: Are we talking retail, housing, mixed use, office?
7: Not office, I can tell you that, but it was other prospective uses.
8: Here with Pam Reese, Normal City Manager. Data centers came to the fore on Monday night. The town council has approved a six-month moratorium on data centers. So how do you go about crafting a policy to address these now?
7: We have been gathering information from other municipalities in the state of Illinois to see how they've been addressing it. Some municipalities are a little bit further along than we are and have already adopted some regulations pertaining to the land use and the power and the water needs of data centers and tried to address their community concerns. And so we've got a good amount of information based on what other municipalities have done. We've also gathered information from National League of Cities and other sources. I've checked, and the team here is checking to see what, for example, Ameren, Illinois might have as data center advice and how they're preparing, as well as Corn Belt and Wabash Electric, what do they have? So there's lots of information out there in terms of data centers and what their needs are and what to prepare for.
8: Have you gotten an indication on where the council stands on data centers? Is it a no, heck no, maybe, with the right conditions, possibly, right size?
7: Actually, no. I don't think any council members have said absolute yes, absolute no. I think they're really open to understanding the issue more, understanding and hearing from the community and stakeholders on the concerns and how best to position the community to move forward. Data centers, it seems to me, as not being a technology expert, but data centers, I think, are going to be one of those necessary evils that we all are going to have to figure out a solution to in the country. And so I think it presents challenges, but I'm sure we'll find the right solutions for the Bloomington Normal community.
1: That was Normal City Manager Pam Reese speaking with WGLT's Eric Stock. A quick peek at our weather here in Bloomington Normal tonight. Mostly cloudy tonight with a low near 51 degrees. Tomorrow, a 20% chance of showers after 2 p.m. with cloudy skies and a high near 70 degrees. I'm Courtney Conroy.
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10: In Los Angeles, I'm Kai Rizdal. It is Thursday today. This one is the 21st of May. Good as always to have you along, everybody. I am just going to read from the SpaceX S-1 that came out last night. That's the first form that companies have to file with the Securities and Exchange Commission to start the process of going public. Our mission, it says, is to build the systems and technologies necessary to make life multiplanetary, to understand the true nature of the universe, and to extend the light of consciousness to the stars. So Elon Musk and the gang are taking a big swing indeed. This is the first look under the financial hood of the rocket company, which also owns the social media platform X, as well as XAI. It's coming before its expected IPO next month, which could wind up with a $1.75 trillion with a T dollar valuation. This is the first in a string of mega IPOs that are lined up. OpenAI as soon as this fall, perhaps Anthropic after that. Point is, This hasn't happened before. Companies hitting the public markets for the first time with such enormous valuations. Marketplace's Megan McCarty-Carino starts us off.
11: When the web browser Netscape went public in 1995, it was barely a year old.
12: At 11 a.m. this morning, the company's stock went public and Wall Street went bonkers.
11: That kicked off the dot-com boom, says Jay Ritter, an economist at the University of Florida.
13: There were lots of startups that went public at a very early stage where it wasn't at all clear who the survivors were going to be.
11: That created a risk for retail investors, but also opportunity to get in on the ground floor of tech companies that would build unimaginable fortunes, like Google and Amazon.
13: In the last few decades, they've been delaying going public.
11: SpaceX is 24 years old. OpenAI is 10. Anthropic is only 5, but all have mature businesses generating billions in revenue. It means gains have accrued to a smaller group of private investors and venture capital firms, and that important details about these companies' business models have been less transparent, says Minmo Gang, a professor of finance at Cornell.
14: Once you go public, companies can no longer cherry-pick what pieces of information they want to disclose.
11: While these companies have booming revenue, Gang says they're not likely to be profitable in the near future because they're spending so much on hardware. But there's a lot of pent-up demand to invest in the technology people are increasingly using every day, says analyst Daniel Newman at Futurum Group.
15: These are companies that could legitimately take almost all of the market's liquidity for a short period of time because there's going to be so many funds, institutions, and retail investors are all going to want to participate and all be part of this.
11: A lot of individual investors have already been trying to scoop up shares ahead of the IPO on the secondary market, not always through official means. One investment banker offered his Bay Area home for sale in exchange for Anthropic shares. I'm Megan McCarty-Carino for Marketplace.
10: Wow, that is a big swing indeed. Wall Street today, stocks up, oil down. Stop me if you've heard that one before. We will have the details when we do the numbers.

0: 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More information at bnaudiology.com.
1: 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IBM accumulated 12.4% on the day. Chipmaker Global Foundries gets roughly a third of that. It added almost 15% today. Deere & Company reported its second quarter profits were down thanks to sluggish demand for heavy farm equipment. We talked about the farm economy the other day. Deere down 5.2%. 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
3: 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I'm Courtney Conroy. The Bel Air Lip Balms played their first show almost a decade ago, when they were so young that they got kicked out of the bar for being underage. In 2025, they became the first Australian band signed by Jack White's Third Man Records. 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
1: This is Marketplace. I'm Kai Rizdal. It's a week now since President Trump's meeting with Chinese President Xi Jinping. The results of those talks were honestly a little vague, but more talks do seem to be in the offing. As of right now, we have been in a trade war with China for 8 years, and we cover it a lot. Today, though, we're going to do trade policy writ large, and we're going to do it by talking about a book by Soumaya Keynes. She's a columnist at the Financial Times, and Chad Bown, he's a senior fellow at the Peterson Institute for International Economics. And their book is called How to Win a Trade War, An Optimistic Guide to an Anxious Global Economy. Welcome to the program. It's good to have you on.
8: Good to be here.
9: Thanks for having us.
1: Would one of you please, just so we all have the same definition here, tell me what a trade war is?
9: Yeah, well, that's a big question. I think most people think of trade wars as Trump-style tariff attacks. And what we are saying is that trade wars are much broader than that, right? So trade wars involve parties weaponizing trade flows, using trade to coerce other actors, make others do what they want. It's a scary world out there.
1: I was told, Chad Bown, that one cannot win a trade war, and yet here you and Soumaya are having written a whole book about it. Help me out here.
8: Well, I was actually one of the people who used to say such a thing.
1: I think you said it to me on this program, actually.
8: I think I have, but that was the old world, and unfortunately, we're in a new world now where we have to fight a trade war. You're not allowed to say, I don't want to play in this game, and given that, the way to win is to do the best that you can. Sometimes that's to minimize your wounds, but we think there's actually more opportunities there than that, that you can actually do better if you actually learn how to fight.
1: Well, go on, one of you, because we all know that trade wars are not great and it's not going great.
9: Yeah, so there are essentially two big trade wars happening right now, right? You've got the trade war that President Trump started on everyone. But then you've also got the slower burn trade war that China is essentially fighting with the rest of the world. And this

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2: 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I'm Courtney Conroy. Illinois lawmakers want to expand due process rights for teachers when they face an accusation of misconduct, but there are concerns this could erase documentation of patterns of abuse. WGLT State Capitol correspondent Evan Holden reports in this Sound Ideas story.
3: The bill, which passed in the Senate last month, would allow teachers to challenge what's called a notice of remedy, a warning to fix a behavior that goes against school policy. They could go to arbitration to potentially overturn the warning and get it removed from their record. Supporters say the bill would not erase documentation of the warning unless the warning is decided to be unfounded. Teachers currently do not have any way to challenge a warning from the school administration. Faith Coulson is a survivor of abuse by a teacher and is the name behind Faith's Law, which strengthens requirements intended to stop grooming in Illinois schools. Coulson opposes the bill, saying it could make it harder to find patterns of child abuse if it is not documented in every instance.
4: I'm concerned that it could open a door to remove documentation of something that occurred that then later, if a pattern continues, it would make it harder to address that behavior.
3: Coulson says these warnings give teachers a chance to take corrective action for minor violations, and they can demonstrate a pattern of problematic behavior. Coulson says if administrators had tracked the abnormal amount of time her abusive teacher was spending with her, it would have led to a faster investigation.
4: If that were to be documented, hey, this teacher is spending a lot of time with a student even though she's not his student, and he's basically taking on a counseling role even though that's not his professional role, we're going to document that.
3: Coulson says if a person hears something that might sound unsafe, they should report it even if they are unsure. Supporters note the bill would not allow teachers to seek arbitration for more serious allegations, including grooming or sexual abuse, such as in the case of Brandon Knapp, a teacher at Chittix Junior High who has been criminally charged with grooming students. Knapp was charged in April. Last December, Unit 5 reprimanded him.

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1: A notice of remedy by Unit 5 in 2019 after allegations surfaced related to an alleged incident with a student at a cheerleading camp while he was a cheer coach at University High School. Democratic State Representative Anna Moeller, representing a suburb of Chicago, sponsored the bill. She notes the bill removed a provision that would have enabled any warning to later be removed from their permanent record.
2: The only thing that's left in this bill that was in the original bill is the opportunity for a teacher to have due process when they are given a notice to remedy by their school administration.
1: Moeller says this bill gives teachers a chance to seek arbitration because multiple warnings can end a teacher's career even if the behavior is not substantiated. Republican State Senator Sally Turner, representing an area between Bloomington Normal and Decatur, was one of 9 senators who voted against the bill. She says preserving a written record of disciplinary action is important.
3: Usually, I would assume in a school, there's something minor, they take care of it within. But if it comes to the point where it's something that has to be placed in a file, I think that sends a signal.
1: Republican State Representative Regan Deering, representing an area between Bloomington Normal and Decatur, and a member of Mount Zion School Board, says the bill would take away power from school administrators.
4: If there are situations arising from, an educator being let go from a district or having an incident in the district, I think it should be taken seriously, and I think that record should follow them.
1: I'm Evan Holden.
5: The bill passed in the Illinois House this afternoon. It already passed in the Senate. The bill now goes to the governor. 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A low near 51 degrees tonight with mostly cloudy skies. This is All Things Considered. I'm Courtney Conroy.

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2: Your news. I'm Courtney Conroy.
3: This is Terrence Jones at the wheel. Hope you're all having a nice weekend so far.
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5: 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I'm Scott Detrow.
6: And I'm Juana Summers. In 2022, a nurse in Tennessee made national news when she was found guilty of negligent homicide for a medication error that killed a patient. She served 3 years probation. Now, Redonda Fott is back in the spotlight. As Blake Farmer at member station WPLN reports, she's become a sought-after speaker on patient safety.
7: Redonda Vaught is bottle feeding an underweight lamb. She says she'll never care for human patients again.
8: It's really funny how much of my nursing education has translated into being a good farmer.
7: She turned to farming full-time after losing her nursing license. Through a series of mistakes, she killed a hospitalized patient in 2017 at Vanderbilt Medical Center. After a criminal trial, she was convicted of homicide in 2022. Nurses from around the country raised money to pay her legal bills. Some showed up at the courthouse holding signs like, "Mistake does not equal murder."
9: This is someone that could have been me. I think every nurse that keeps saying it's their worst nightmare.
7: Celia Prince was one of hundreds of nurses who traveled from across the country to be at Vaught's sentencing. It's rare for a nurse to be prosecuted for an on-the-job mistake. Many nurses were relieved when Vaught avoided prison time. She spent most of her probation on the farm where she raises sheep and chickens. Within a year, she got her first speaking request.
8: It was emotionally overwhelming and a little cathartic, but I'm going to tell you, you could have heard a pin drop.
7: On stage, she doesn't shy away from the painful and embarrassing details. A doctor ordered a sedative called Versed to calm a patient before an imaging procedure. Through a series of mistakes,